0: All Things Considered from NPR News. I'm Juana Summers.
1: And I'm Sasha Pfeiffer. The Scottish electronic music band Boards of Canada is out with its first new album in 13 years.
2: I mean, as far as an album rollout, it has been the most exciting one I've seen this year. They really have done a good job of captivating people.
0: We chat about Friday's new music after these headlines.
3: Live from NPR News in Washington, I'm Janine Hurst. President Trump today suggested he was ready to make a decision on a memorandum of understanding that, if approved, would extend the ceasefire in the U.S.-Iran war by 60 days to allow peace talks to continue. Trita Parsi is with the Quincy Institute for Responsible Statecraft.
4: Obviously, there's going to have to be progress on some of these different issues, such as the opening of the straits, the release of the funds. But it will also be very interesting to see how the messaging from the two sides will evolve. Right now, for the last couple of days, the Trump administration, even though they don't have a deal, have already started to defend the deal. And I think it's a very clear indication that they truly believe that they're close.
3: Speaking there to NPR's Here and Now, a federal judge has ruled that President Trump's name shouldn't have been added to the Kennedy Center. He also temporarily halted a planned two-year closure of the arts complex in Washington, D.C. In response, Trump says he's backing away from his proposed renovation and returning control of the center to Congress. NPR's Anastasia Siulkis has more.
5: In his ruling, U.S. District Court Judge Christopher Cooper writes, quote, "The Kennedy Center's organic statute makes crystal clear that the center is to be named for President Kennedy, and it cannot bear any other formal name or public memorial based on the board's unilateral say-so. Congress gave the Kennedy Center its name, and only Congress can change it." Judge Cooper also ruled that the center could not wind down its programming and close for 2 years of renovations, at least for now. He wrote that the board did not have sufficient details to make an informed decision about the closure. All of the current board's voting members were selected by Trump. The Kennedy Center told NPR it plans to appeal the decision. Anastasia Tsoukas, NPR News.
3: Wall Street higher by the closing bell. 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An ICE agent accused of shooting a Venezuelan immigrant in Minnesota and then lying about it has been arrested in Texas. Christian Castro is charged with assault in the second degree and falsely reporting a crime during an immigration arrest in January. More than 2 years after a cargo ship collided with Baltimore's Francis Scott Key Bridge, the families of six construction workers who were killed have settled their claims with the vessel's owner and operator. Wamboy Kamo of member station WYPR reports.
6: The settlement resolves all claims brought by the families and survivor Julio Cervantes, who was rescued from the river in March 2024. Legal teams say its terms are confidential. This announcement comes just days before a federal civil trial begins on June 1st. That court case will decide if the companies behind the Dolly can cap their total liability at $44 million for the remaining plaintiffs. The trial will move forward for local governments and small businesses still seeking damages. For NPR News, I'm Wamboy Kamau in Baltimore.
3: Investigators are still working to determine why a Blue Origin rocket exploded last night on the launch tower in Florida during a test of its engines. It was being tested for the upcoming launch of a new Glenn rocket to send 48 Amazon satellites into space. I'm Janine Herbst, and you're listening to NPR News from Washington.

0: This is All Things Considered from NPR News. I'm Juana Summers.
1: And I'm Sasha Pfeiffer. The gut microbiome is getting a lot of attention in wellness circles and on social media. These are the trillions of microbes that populate our intestines. Scientists know they influence our health in many important ways, and there's a lot of hype out there about how to fix or optimize your microbiome. NPR health correspondent Will Stone is here to help us sort out what we need to know. Hi, Will.
2: Hey there.
1: Could you first tell us, how do we know if we actually have a healthy microbiome?
2: Yeah, it can actually be tough to know, and that's because scientists are still figuring out how to even define what is healthy. There's no straightforward metric like there is for cholesterol or blood pressure. That said, we do have clues. So remember, your microbiome is this vast ecosystem inside of you. So you can look at the diversity of organisms in there, or you can look at how resilient it is in the face of disruption. Does it bounce back well? And there are certain groups of bacteria associated with better health, but researchers emphasize it's not as simple as good versus bad microbes, though if you look online, it can be framed that way, and you can even buy a special gut microbiome test to suss that out.
1: Right, and those tests, how useful are they, and what do they tell us?
2: At this point, they're really not all that helpful. These aren't tests your doctor orders to look for a specific pathogen making you sick. These are commercially available. They usually run a few hundred dollars. They measure all kinds of microbes if you send in a stool sample. I asked Dr. Alexander Koritz about them. He's a physician researcher at the University of Minnesota.
3: I think the message the patient gets, well, gee, my doctor never did this kind of testing. This looks very impressive. It must mean something. And the reality is, unfortunately, it's not very informative at all.
2: There are multiple reasons for that. I mean, as we said, it's hard to interpret these because we don't have a universal definition of healthy. But beyond that, research shows the results can vary substantially depending on which test you use.
1: So, Will, given then the possible limits of the tests, how much merit is there to the idea that we need to fix or somehow improve our gut microbiome?
2: So there are clearly aspects of our modern lifestyle which are not great for our gut microbiome. There's overuse of antibiotics. A big one, of course, is our diet. I spoke to Dr. Fergus Shanahan, who's at National University of Ireland in Cork. He says people should realize we evolved with our microbiome, so it thrives when we, the host, are healthy, meaning the best things you can do are pretty simple: exercise, adequate sleep, eating whole foods, not a lot of processed stuff that's low in fiber. Here's Shanahan.
4: Your mother probably told you all these things in different language, but all the things you were ever told, they're all good for your microbiome as well. There isn't any need for some health guru to come along and say, oh, I've got some major potion now that's going to improve your microbiome.
2: Now, there are certainly tons of products out there being marketed in this way, and there is evidence, for example, that certain strains of probiotics can be useful in specific circumstances, say for reducing the risk of diarrhea from antibiotics or for preterm infants at risk of complications. But Shanahan says generally the data don't support the idea that the average healthy person benefits from taking these.
1: Will, could you leave us with a few tips for anybody who wants to make changes today for their gut health?
2: Yeah, the number one thing is fiber. Most of us don't get enough. All the experts I interviewed stress people should eat more. They should try to get different types of fiber. And if they like, they can go for fermented food because there's evidence that can be particularly beneficial.
1: That's NPR health correspondent Will Stone. Thank you.
2: Thank you.
0: The band Boards of Canada has a new album out today. It is their first in 13 years, and it's called Inferno. Here to tell us about it is Andrew P. Brown from NPR member station KUTX in Austin. Hi there.
5: Hi, happy to be here.
0: Happy to talk with you. Okay, I will start with a confession. I have never heard of Boards of Canada before, so tell me who they are.
5: They're a Scottish duo, two brothers, Michael Sanderson and Marcus Aeon, and they have a extremely dedicated cult following. You know, they haven't done any major collaborations or had any real hit songs. The people that do follow them are extremely dedicated. They've had a huge influence on artists like Radiohead. Travis Scott sampled them. They are very pervasive on Instagram, and their music comes up in TikTok stories and all kinds of stuff. So they have kind of an underground vibe that a whole new generation of people are constantly discovering and attaching themselves to.
6: Let's see. I've lost track.
0: Okay, so super dedicated fan base. And yet, you mentioned that this album, Inferno, is the first album by this band in 13 years. Were the fans surprised?
5: Absolutely, yes. I'm kind of a nerd with Boards Canada, so I'm in a Facebook group that follows their every move. And when this album release started, it began with unlabeled VHS tapes arriving in people's mailboxes. But it was like very clearly seemed to be a Boards of Canada thing. It had their kind of symbolism on it. And when you put the tape in, it was a chopped up videos and tones, and people like, this feels like a Boards of Canada thing, but we don't know. That got the whole internet talking, and then that led to these giant wheat paste posters appearing in London and Tokyo and a few other cities that still had no explanation of what was going on, but everyone was like, okay, something is happening. And for a fan base that is like starving for starving for new material, for this to happen after 13 years was very exciting. And then soon after that, the label confirmed that there was a new album on the way, and it's kind of just been, I mean, as far as an album rollout, it has been the most exciting one I've seen this year. They really have done a good job of captivating people.
0: I mean, you mentioned VCRs. I don't know anyone who actually still has one, but let's move on here. For someone who is, like me, new to this kind of music, I know you're a fan. How would you suggest I listen?
5: I think Boards of Canada is music that is best listened to deeply. It's listened to actively. Like, they do have songs you can kind of put on in the background and enjoy, but for the most part, this album and their last album, really, to me, they feel like almost like watching a film where I want to have my phone off. I want to have no distractions. I don't want to be looking at a screen, because they're really able to tell a story with sound and texture and little bits of verbal samples, and it feels like the album has an arc to it, and you'll miss out on a lot of it if you are easily distracted, which is, you know, easy to do with music these days.
0: Andrew P. Brown from KUTX in Austin, thank you so much for telling us about Boards of Canada.
5: My pleasure.
0: The band's new album, Inferno, is out today, and you can hear more in-depth conversations about incredible new albums that are out this week on today's episode of New Music Friday from NPR Music.

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0: it's hard to argue against keeping the facilities warm and the lights on.
1: Legislators await the governor's signature on a bill that would help fix deteriorating rural schools. From Alaska Public Media, this is Statewide News on Alaska News Nightly for Friday, May 29th. Good evening, I'm Lori Townsend. Also tonight, after four police shootings this year, Anchorage's police chief calls for a broader conversation.
2: And it's what are we doing as a community that's broader? 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
3: Alaska News Nightly is brought to you in part by your local public radio station. 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
1: Many kids in Alaska go to school in buildings with leaking roofs, broken water pipes, and failing foundations. During a committee hearing in March, Senator Lyman Hoffman told colleagues it's an issue that bubbled to the top during this year's legislative session.
4: Even though the whole state is having a problem balancing its checkbook, at the top of the list is education.
1: As Emily Schwing reports for KYUK, the education budget waiting for a signature from Governor Mike Dunleavy could more than triple what lawmakers allocated last year.
5: This month, the state legislature sent a budget bill to Governor Mike Dunleavy. It includes more than $148 million to help repair deteriorating public schools. If Dunleavy signs off, the money could pay for dozens of school infrastructure projects.
6: I do appreciate it.
5: Madeline Aguillard is the superintendent of the Cusbuck School District, located more than 200 miles west of Anchorage.
6: However, you know, the hole that the state is in as far as capital improvement for public schools across the state is so deep, so big, that it's going to take a long time, I guess, to hit that word enough.
5: Aguillard has spent more than 2 years advocating for 9 rural schools in her district, including the school in the tiny roadless community of Sleepmute. For 2 decades, the district asked the state to pay to fix a leaking roof. That didn't happen, and now the whole school needs to be replaced because of damage. One lawmaker labeled Sleepmute's school the poster child for what's wrong with Alaska's public school infrastructure.
6: This isn't just about Cusbuck. This isn't just about Western Alaska. This is an Alaska problem statewide. I mean, it's the reality, and I truly believe that we have to keep telling the stories of our community. And I think that you did a great job setting that foundation and really spurring the conversation.
5: Last year, KYUK, ProPublica, and NPR reported a severe health and safety crisis inside the buildings used daily for public education. Some of the worst conditions exist inside rural public schools, where the majority of students are Alaska Native. That reporting also highlighted problems with the system school districts use to apply for maintenance and construction dollars. Back in March, lawmakers questioned Education Commissioner Dina Bishop about that process.
7: There is, I would personally say, a flaw in the system in the ranking that we are trying to fix.
5: This year, school districts requested more than $1.12 billion in infrastructure funding. That's the highest amount in decades. Lawmakers came back with an education budget that's much higher than last year's. But still, it only makes up 13% of the money school districts asked for statewide.
8: There's so many competing priorities in our state.
5: That's Senator Lukey Tobin, a Democrat from Anchorage. She chairs the Senate Education Committee. Tobin says state budget challenges mean everyone's competing for scraps.
8: There's so many things that any one person could point to and say, this is the biggest struggle or the biggest challenge Alaskans face.
5: In the absence of a permanent solution to pay for decades of backlogged major maintenance projects in schools, the legislature has relied on a few stopgap measures to help. Tobin, for example, led an effort this year to create a one-time grant program to help defray rising energy costs for school districts.
0: It's hard to argue against keeping the facilities warm and the lights on.
5: 3 days before this year's session was set to end, Alaska's Senate voted to make Tobin's program permanent beginning in 2028. Governor Dunleavy has until early June to sign the budget lawmakers sent to his desk. According to Tobin, there's no indication this year that he won't sign off. But in all 8 years that Dunleavy has served as governor, he's used his veto power to cut state investment in public school infrastructure. In Anchorage, I'm Emily Schwing.
1: Anybody hoping to throw their hat in the ring to be Alaska's next governor, senator, congressman, or state legislator is running out of time. The deadline to run for statewide office is 5 p.m. on Monday. There are already 20 candidates running for governor and dozens more seeking other state and federal offices. And as Alaska Public Media's Eric Stone reports, there are three things to watch as the deadline approaches.
9: Thing one to look out for is late surprise entries. We've had several of those recently. Former Governor Bill Walker filed paperwork Thursday and says he'll most likely join the race for governor. U.S. Senator Dan Sullivan also has a new challenger, a Petersburg teacher who, in a fun twist, is also named Dan Sullivan. And there was yet another entry into the governor's race Friday as former state legislator Liesl McGuire filed a letter of intent, bringing the field of candidates to 20. McGuire spent 16 years representing Anchorage in the House and Senate, and in 2024 chaired the No on Two campaign opposing the repeal of open primaries and ranked choice voting. She says she'd like to build a better relationship between the legislature and the governor.
0: I don't approach leadership from a partisan point of view. I approach it from a people point of view and a problems and solutions point of view.
9: McGuire serves as a Republican in the state legislature, and she's still registered with the GOP, but she says she has reservations about the current direction of the party and hasn't decided whether to officially change her party affiliation before filing to run on Monday. McGuire does have a running mate, though, independent Elizabeth Rexford, who most recently worked as a legislative staffer for a Fairbanks Republican. And that brings us to thing two on the things to watch list, running mates. Candidates have to indicate who will run alongside them for lieutenant governor. And finding someone to put their life on hold to run for a relatively low-profile office where the pay is $140,000 a year is no small feat. That's according to first-time Republican gubernatorial candidate and Anchorage podiatrist Matt Halala.
10: I heard it from probably three candidates that it would be a big pay cut for them to become a lieutenant governor here.
9: Halala did eventually find a running mate in former Wasilla Republican Representative Jesse Sumner. Halala says he was looking for someone young, 30s or 40s, and he says Sumner's experience in government and the construction industry is an asset.
10: I have not known him long, but he's a perfect fit.
9: Two more made announcements in recent days, including Republican former Revenue Commissioner Adam Crum, who picked Bob Craig, a former VA hospital front desk clerk, who was most recently CEO of an Anchorage cardiology practice. Crum says he'd task Craig with leading a cost-cutting effort similar to Elon Musk's Department of Government Efficiency.
11: He's a great guy when it comes to leadership skills, organization, and process, understanding government function, and that's the key thing in lieutenant governor.
9: And Democratic Anchorage Senator Matt Klayman picked Sarah Skeel, the chief administrator for Providence Alaska Medical Center.
12: Sarah Skeel is just a very bright, talented, capable woman with really strong and vast experience in the healthcare field. I'm really pleased to have her part of the team.
9: Matsu Borough Mayor Edna DeVries, a Republican, named Talkeetna physician George Hightower as her would-be number two, according to the Division of Elections, and more are set to announce soon. Even then, some prominent candidates do not have anyone beside them on the ticket, notably Republicans Treg Taylor and Nancy Dahlstrom. Taylor and Dahlstrom didn't return phone calls on Friday. And that's thing three to watch, attrition. Will all the candidates who've announced a run actually

0: Taylor and Dahlstrom didn't return phone calls on Friday. And that's thing three to watch, attrition. Will all the candidates who've announced a run actually make it to the August primary? Halila, the Anchorage podiatrist, says he expects some candidates to drop out ahead of the 5 p.m. Monday deadline.
1: And I'm sure they were maybe thinking the same about me. So I do still imagine at least three or four would maybe just let it expire. The ones that haven't filed yet.
0: He didn't say who. For now, though, with just a few days to go, the field is only growing. Reporting in Juneau, I'm Eric Stone.
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4: Alaska News Nightly is brought to you in part by your local public radio station. 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
2: Three climbers on Denali, North America's tallest peak, have died after a fall late Wednesday. The Associated Press reports that a Latvian mountaineering group released the information today. Mountaineering rangers rescued a fourth climber on Thursday. They were part of a seven-person Latvian mountaineering expedition traversing the West Buttress Route, the most popular route to the 20,310-foot summit. The fall happened near Denali Pass, which is at about 18,200 feet. More than 130 people have died on the mountain in the park's history. 1,000 to 1,200 climbers attempt to reach the top each year, mostly during May and June. Two people died on Denali last year, both of them skiers. The Anchorage Police Department wants broader support and conversation around the behavioral health issues that Police Chief Sean Case says are driving high rates of police shootings. Case released new details today about the latest such shooting, which was the fourth so far this year. Alaska Public Media's Hannah Floor has the story.
5: Reports of gunfire brought Anchorage police to the city's east side early in the morning of May 19th.
6: When the officers arrived on scene, the individual was still sitting on the ground on the side of the road.
5: That's Police Chief Sean Case at a press conference Friday describing the incident, during which police say officers shot and killed 33-year-old Emil McCord. Case says body camera footage shows McCord getting up, walking into the road, and raising his right arm toward the sky.
6: One of the commands is, drop it. I don't want to shoot you. Drop it. And the officer at this point in time could clearly observe that he was holding a weapon, a handgun, in his right hand.
5: Kay says McCord slowly lowered the handgun, pointing it at the officers, who then shot him. Kay says the whole thing played out in less than 20 seconds, but he says it's part of a long-running problem in Alaska's largest city. Anchorage has some of the highest rates of police shootings per capita in the country. That's 17 in the last 2 years. After McCord's death, Chief Case called for a broader conversation about gun violence in the city. He says the high numbers are a reflection of behavioral health problems and substance misuse. He says it's time to start involving other organizations and affected groups. Case says he spends time with the family members of people shot by police, and they often tell him there were warning signs. Case says the police department wants to involve medical and behavioral health professionals and churches and schools.
6: There's only so much we can do in a 20-second call, you know, and it's what are we doing as a community that's broader? Who are we going to sit down at the table with and have like a real discussion?
5: The city has created several crisis response teams within various departments. The police department's mobile intervention team, known as MIT, is made up of officers paired with social workers and healthcare professionals. But MIT didn't respond on May 19th. Case says the intervention teams are limited in what they can do, and they don't work at night, even though that's when two-thirds of Anchorage police shootings occur. K says the May 19th incident was unfolding too quickly, and there was a gun involved.
6: You know, this is an individual that's walking out into a roadway with a gun.

0: at that point, the communication really is addressing that immediate threat, which is drop the gun, put the gun down.
1: Kay says the officers responded exactly as they were trained to. Still, one of the officers involved in McCord's shooting has shot three other people in the last 2 years. Kay says while that may look like a statistical anomaly, there's a good explanation. Officer Jacob Jones works the night shift, and he's a canine officer. Kay says canine officers are often the first to respond to high-risk calls.
0: I understand the frustration when we have these shootings. We're with you. The officers are involved in these instances. The officer that's been involved in four of these, I can promise you where he's at is not in a great place himself.
1: The State Office of Special Prosecutions reviews every police shooting in Alaska and has ruled that all of the 17 that happened in Anchorage in the past 2 years were legally justified. The Office of Special Prosecutions has until early July to determine whether the shooting that killed Emma McCord was legally justified. As per department policy, Anchorage police are set to release video of the incident after that determination is made. In Anchorage, I'm Hannah Floor.
2: Golden Valley Electric Association said on Wednesday that the co-op will soon sharply increase how much it charges members to help pay for fuel to generate electricity. KUAC's Tim Ellis reports.
3: GVEA sent out emails to members that day stating the co-op will boost the so-called fuel and purchased power charge on Monday. CEO Travis Million advised members that it will be, quote, an extraordinarily large increase.
4: This is very difficult news to share. This is not positive news.
3: Million said in an interview Wednesday that the charge will go up by about 61% on June 1st. He says that'll cost the average residential customer nearly $46 more per month. He said the massive rate hike is needed because Golden Valley's been using its diesel fuel generators more than anticipated. That's mainly because the co-op no longer has access to cheaper electricity from utilities in Anchorage and the MATSU due to dwindling natural gas reserves that they use to generate power.
4: So we're running those diesel units more to meet demand because we're not getting any energy from South Central.
3: In addition, the cold winter and cool spring weather required Golden Valley to generate more electricity than it had anticipated during those 3 months. That factor and an overall increased demand required the co-op to rely more on its diesel fuel generators.
4: We did see just higher loads across the board on the residential and on the industrial side. We're just using more electricity than what we had traditionally seen historically.
3: And that happened just as the price of diesel skyrocketed, mainly because of a worldwide shortage of the fuel caused by the war in Iran.
4: When we filed our last cost of power adjustment end of February time frame, fuel prices were about $2.50 a gallon for what we were buying for our power plants. Fast forward to today, it's $5.10 per gallon for that same fuel product. So more than double the cost of what we had projected during that time frame.
3: Golden Valley's members already pay more for electricity than any of the other rail belt utilities, even more so now that the co-op is increasing the fuel and purchased power charge of their monthly bills. Million said Golden Valley's management and board aim to adjust that part of their bills so it'll cover the cost of generating or buying electricity in the coming fiscal quarter. He says when that doesn't work as planned, the co-op will keep its members informed. Million says that's what he's been doing in meetings over the past few months in Fairbanks and outlying communities, and he says he'll continue to do that.
4: As we continue through the summer, as we're seeing things shake out of what it's looking like, I will personally be communicating out to the membership on what we're seeing and what that's looking like going into the next quarter as well.
3: He says he also wants members who are having problems paying their electricity bills to contact Golden Valley to work out extended payment plans or other arrangements. Members who need help can contact Golden Valley in Delta Junction. I'm Tim Ellis.
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0: A bill to increase state funding for free legal aid to vulnerable Alaskans passed into law without the governor's signature last week. House Bill 48 allows the legislature to boost funding to the Alaska Legal Services Corporation, a nonprofit that provides free civil legal aid to low-income Alaskans. It targets issues like housing disputes, domestic violence, and tribal self-government. Maggie Hum, the corporation's executive director, says the bill's passing is a major milestone toward closing Alaska's gap in access to justice.
1: I think there is not always the recognition of how many legal problems individuals face, and particularly low-income individuals, and how impactful those legal issues, if they go unresolved, can be on a family.
0: Democratic House Representative Sarah Hannon sponsored the bill. It passed both bodies with Republican crossover support in early May. Hannon said the change will allow the legislature to provide more reliable support to the nonprofit that offers aid to low-income Alaskans who need legal aid but can't afford it.
2: The hope is this is a much more stable and predictable amount of funding from the state to assist Alaska Legal Services with delivering legal services to poor Alaskans.
0: The bill received pushback from some legislators who said they were concerned about the cost as the state grapples with a long-running structural deficit. Right now, state law sets aside 10% of the fees paid annually to the Alaska court system to go to the nonprofit. Once it goes into law, Hannon's bill amends state statute to increase that to 25%, providing an estimated $400,000 in additional funding. The change takes effect on August 23rd. Petersburg's local tribe launched its first canoe in a century last Sunday, setting out on a canoe journey to the biannual Celebration Festival in Juneau. Pullers from around the region joined the highly anticipated launch out of Petersburg, and dozens of people gathered dockside to see them off on the multi-day journey. KFSK's Olivia Rose reports.
3: It's a clear morning with calm seas at South Harbor. A group of canoes from several different communities are about to embark from Petersburg to paddle together to Juneau, camping and visiting villages along the way. It's a tradition known as journey. And Petersburg's local tribe says launching this canoe journey from the island town is a big deal. They believe it's the community's first official launch of this kind in recorded memory. And preparations are coming to a head at the harbor's boat ramp. Shoshani Brandon Ware loads supplies onto Petersburg's new Flinket-style canoe. It's fiberglass and 39 feet long.
4: Man, this ballast actually makes this canoe snappy. With all this water in here.
3: Ware is moving around cases of water bottles added for extra weight. That's because just 9 people will be in the canoe at a time, instead of a dozen like originally planned.
4: We make do with 9. We figured out we actually move this thing with about 5 people.
3: Ware is the skipper and the local tribal council vice president. He's been devoting a lot of time coordinating and preparing for today, from planning to paddle practice with the pullers.
4: We're making a journey of it, and it'll be a good time.
3: His two brothers are also at the ramp getting ready for the launch. Billy Ware is gearing up at the front of the canoe.
5: My English name is Billy Ware. My Tlingit name is Saguch, and we are going on this canoe journey today. This is a big, big thing. We've waited over 100-something years for this now. And it's the culmination of everything our ancestors have put before us. We are just trying to do the best with what they gave us, and they gave us a great foundation.
3: Billy and Brandon's brother, Adam, says he's excited too.
6: My name's Khatu Sab, and my government name is Adam Ware. Just kind of feels more surreal right now. It's actually happening, and all this planning we've put into it, it's just surreal to me that we're actually launching today.
3: He says the biggest concern has been the weather. The other handful of pullers at the ramp agree, but they're somewhat relieved knowing fishing vessels are traveling with the group as safety boats. It will take over a week to paddle more than 100 miles from Petersburg to Juneau. For many of the pullers, it will be their first time attending the Celebration Festival there. It's a big event that happens every other year, where thousands of people gather to honor and uplift Indigenous culture. Some travel for the occasion by canoe. Guchla Victoria Moore last went to Celebration in 2004, and this year is the first time with her son, Alex.
7: There is risk in this whole adventure, but I'm just thinking about all of us coming together, you know, and helping my son connect with a culture. You know, this is going to be a whole new experience. Alex is Tlingit name, Staha. And with Alex, everybody's been so good about inclusion for him. You know, he has autism. He has a different language than we do, you know, than out of the ordinary. So I'm just excited to see the joy in Alex and this, and for us just to create these memories together, you know, for the first time.
3: Moore puts on her life jacket when Stephanie Hayes, a friend who is a weaver, gives a quick parting gift.
8: This is a toque tassel from my first piece.
7: Oh my goodness. Oh my gosh.
8: Life jacket. Because I want you to have peace from a toquette rope. Go with you the whole journey.
7: That is amazing. From your first piece?
8: From my first piece.
7: Oh my gosh. I love you.
8: Thank you. Okay, Alex, I got a robe right to wear.
7: Oh, there we go.
8: On my first piece. Save a toquette robe the whole way.
6: You're
8: welcome, Alex. You'll have a good paddle this week.
4: There we go. All right. Let's untie and we'll head over.
3: Moore well wishes for the polars happen over at the launch site. At the other side of the harbor, dozens of people gather throughout the upper and lower dock and gangway to witness the historic canoe launch.
4: All right.
9: Yes, Lester, they're going to be with you all the way.
3: He Yalk is the Tlingit name of Petersburg's canoe. It translates to English as the killer whale canoe. Petersburg's group pulls the canoe into the middle of the harbor and joins three more canoes that came to town for the official launch. The groups all float side by side as their journey is blessed with a prayer.
10: Till we meet again, folks.
4: Can I get a hoo-ah? Hoo-ah! Yeet Yalk, pull off.
3: Yeet Yalk glides out first from the cluster, officially launching the canoe journey out of Petersburg. Canoe landing protocols happen in Juneau on June 2nd. Celebration kicks off June 3rd. Reporting in Petersburg, I'm Olivia Rose.
0: And finally tonight, we have a correction to a story from last night about federal grants to tribes to improve electric grids, which misstated the grant allocation for the 16-tribe consortium led by the Native Village of Council. The group has so far been awarded about $2.8 million for 2024 and are waiting to hear what will be allocated for 2025 and 26. And that's all for this edition of Alaska News Nightly. If you missed any of tonight's stories, we're online at alaskapublic.org and wherever you get your podcasts. We had reports tonight from Emily Schwing and Hannah Floor in Anchorage, Eric Stone and Clarice Larson in Juneau, Tim Ellis in Delta Junction, and Olivia Rose in Petersburg. If you want to send us a news tip, question, or comment, email us, news@alaskapublic.org. Our audio engineer is Crystal Hyde. Casey Grove produced tonight's show. And I'm Lori Townsend. Have a great weekend.

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0: This is KYUK, public radio for the Yukon Kuskokwim Delta. I'm Evan Erickson. Many kids in Alaska go to school in buildings with leaking roofs, broken water pipes, and failing foundations. During a committee hearing in March, Senator Lyman Hoffman told colleagues it's an issue that bubbled to the top during this year's legislative session.
1: Even though the whole state is having a problem balancing its checkbook, at the top of the list is education.
0: As Emily Schwing reports for KYUK, the education budget waiting for a signature from Governor Mike Dunleavy could more than triple what lawmakers allocated last year.
2: This month, the state legislature sent a budget bill to Governor Mike Dunleavy. It includes more than $148 million to help repair deteriorating public schools. If Dunleavy signs off, the money could pay for dozens of school infrastructure projects.
3: I do appreciate it.
2: Madeline Aguillard is the superintendent of the Kuspuk School District, located more than 200 miles west of Anchorage.
3: However, you know, the hole that the state is in as far as capital improvement for public schools across the state is so deep, so big, that it's going to take a long time, I guess, to hit that word enough.
2: Aguillard has spent more than 2 years advocating for 9 rural schools in her district, including the school in the tiny roadless community of Sleepmute. For 2 decades, the district asked the state to pay to fix a leaking roof. That didn't happen, and now the whole school needs to be replaced because of damage. One lawmaker labeled Sleepmute's school the poster child for what's wrong with Alaska's public school infrastructure.
3: This isn't just about Kuspuk. This isn't just about Western Alaska. This is an Alaska problem statewide. I mean, it's the reality, and I truly believe that we have to keep telling the stories of our community. And I think that you did a great job setting that foundation and really spurring the conversation.
2: Last year, KYUK, ProPublica, and NPR reported a severe health and safety crisis inside the buildings used daily for public education. Some of the worst conditions exist inside rural public schools, where the majority of students are Alaska Native. That reporting also highlighted problems with the system school districts use to apply for maintenance and construction dollars. Back in March, lawmakers questioned Education Commissioner Dina Bishop about that process.
4: There is, I would personally say, a flaw in the system in the ranking that we are trying to fix.
2: This year, school districts requested more than $1.12 billion in infrastructure funding. That's the highest amount in decades. Lawmakers came back with an education budget that's much higher than last year's. But still, it only makes up 13% of the money school districts asked for statewide.
5: There's so many competing priorities in our state.
2: That's Senator Lukey Tobin, a Democrat from Anchorage. She chairs the Senate Education Committee. Tobin says state budget challenges mean everyone's competing for scraps.
5: There's so many things that any one person could point to and say, this is the biggest struggle or the biggest challenge Alaskans face.
2: In the absence of a permanent solution to pay for decades of backlogged major maintenance projects in schools, the legislature has relied on a few stopgap measures to help. Tobin, for example, led an effort this year to create a one-time grant program to help defray rising energy costs for school districts.
5: It's hard to argue against keeping the facilities warm and the lights on.
2: 3 days before this year's session was set to end, Alaska's Senate voted to make Tobin's program permanent beginning in 2028. Governor Dunleavy has until early June to sign the budget lawmakers sent to his desk. According to Tobin, there's no indication this year that he won't sign off. But in all 8 years that Dunleavy has served as governor, he's used his veto power to cut state investment in public school infrastructure. In Anchorage, I'm Emily Schwing.

0: Former Governor Bill Walker is considering another run for the state's top elected office. Walker filed a letter of intent with Alaska campaign regulators on Thursday morning. Walker says he hasn't made a final decision. The 75-year-old one-term governor says he'll make that call on the filing deadline on Monday. But he says he's, quote, most likely going to take another shot and run for governor as an independent. It would be Walker's fifth consecutive run for governor. And Walker says he wants to run to solve the state's persistent fiscal issues.
1: Alaska needs a fiscal plan. We need to have a plan that we're not drawing down on savings every year, and that we have a long-term plan for the future and a stable fiscal regime rather than the ups and downs tied totally to oil.
0: Oil is no longer the largest source of Alaska's general purpose revenue. That's due in part to Walker's signature fiscal reform during his term as governor, the annual 5% draw from the permanent fund. That followed a steep drop in oil prices that resulted in Walker vetoing half of the permanent fund dividend in 2016. Oil is still a large source of state revenue, and it's by far the most volatile. Last year, before the war in Iran, senior budgeters in the legislature were warning of lean times ahead. That's despite, and to some extent because of, an ongoing surge in drilling on the North Slope. And Walker says that has to change.
1: We're seeing people leave our state, and the education system is being significantly underfunded. Our marine highway system is significantly underfunded. We're just hanging on in so many areas. We have to have a fiscal plan.
0: Walker says there are a few changes he'd like to see. He says he'd like to repeal oil tax reforms implemented just before his first term under 2013 Senate Bill 21. He wants Alaska to move to what's known as a gross tax, a tax on each barrel of oil rather than a tax on profits. And he says he'd like to see the state apply taxes to large, privately held companies that don't currently pay corporate taxes. Walker says he doesn't plan to hold large fundraisers or chase down a long list of endorsements. He intends to spend most of his time speaking to Alaskans about the need for a fiscal plan.
1: This isn't really about running against anybody. It's really about bringing a fiscal plan into the dialogue during the campaigns and see what Alaskans want to do.
0: Walker is the 19th candidate to indicate they're running for governor. He says he secured a running mate in his former revenue commissioner, Randy Hoffbeck. Candidates have until 5 p.m. Monday to officially join the race. The state's first justice summit for Alaska's missing and murdered Indigenous people got underway on Wednesday in Anchorage with a call to push harder for healing, learning, and action. The gathering opened on an emotional note at the Dena'ina Center with a keynote speech from Abigail Echohawk, director of the Urban Indian Health Institute in Seattle. Echohawk was raised in the interior Alaska community of Copper Center and spoke about her own trauma.
2: I was 6 years old the very first time I experienced rape. Sometimes, even now, as a person who sometimes gets triggered by the work that I do, I can close my eyes and feel the pain.
0: A pain that Echohawk says almost led her to take her own life at the age of 9. At the time, she didn't know her father had contacted state troopers.
2: We knew who the perpetrator was. The conversation that happened was basically ended up like this. She's an Indian girl. We don't have the resources nor the time. Just keep him away from her.
0: Echohawk helped to lead a study that examined more than 500 cases of missing and murdered Native women. She says the findings confirmed that more than 1 in 5 cases did not exist in law enforcement databases.
2: So we actually found in this snapshot of 71 cities across the United States that the data was not there, and it was, in our minds, purposefully being held back and not being collected.
0: Echohawk says Anchorage, Fairbanks, and Juneau were included in the study. She said law enforcement cited classification methods and what they described as vulnerabilities in Native culture, explanations that Echohawk says reflect systemic racial bias. But whatever the reason, she says the lack of data has real consequences for Native communities because it limits resources for investigations, healing, and community safety.
2: This isn't a handout we're asking for. This is justice we're asking for.
0: The summit continued Thursday with breakout sessions from regional groups who discussed the status of MMIP cases in their region. The conference was organized by the Missing, Murdered Indigenous Women, Girls, and Two-Spirit Alaska Working Group. This is KYUK News. I'm Evan Erickson. Koyana for listening. Please share your news tips, comments, or suggestions. 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And stay tuned for Yuktun Ganumchit.

0: Good evening, Jingwei Gaogua. Today is Friday, May 29th, 2026. Let's take a look at KYUK's weather for Bethel and the Cusco Quim Delta tonight. A slight chance of showers before 10 p.m. Mostly cloudy with a low around 40, northwest wind 5 to 10 miles per hour. Tomorrow, mostly sunny with a high near 61, northwest wind around 5 miles per hour. For the lower Cusco Quim Valley tonight, a slight chance of showers and thunderstorms before 7 p.m., then a slight chance of thunderstorms between 7 p.m. and 10 p.m., mostly cloudy with a low around 43, northwest wind 5 to 10 miles per hour. Tomorrow, mostly sunny with a high near 61, calm wind becoming northwest around 5 miles per hour. And for Anchorage tonight, scattered showers mainly after 7 p.m., mostly cloudy with a low around 42, south wind 5 to 10 miles per hour. Tomorrow, isolated showers before 10 a.m., mostly cloudy with a high near 54, calm wind becoming west around 5 miles per hour in the afternoon. And for the Bethel tides, there was a low tide of 0 feet at 11:15 a.m. and a high tide of 4 feet at 5 p.m. Sunrise time this morning was at 5:28 a.m. Sunset time will be at 12 a.m. Guyana Jaknak for listening to KYUK 640 a.m. Mani Mamduhi Shagmi.
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2: To the friends and relatives of Robert Nick of Nunapachuk, Robert passed away at the Ohana Assisted Living Home in Anchorage on Wednesday evening. Funeral services will be at the St. Innocent Orthodox Cathedral in Anchorage Monday at 12:30 p.m., with viewing beginning at 11:30 a.m. He'll be brought home to Nunapachuk for burial on Tuesday afternoon.
3: Yugunik stainun ilainun su yugu kalga Robert Nikam Nunapachuk mium. 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
7: Hi, I'm Leanne Hansen. 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
4: Ani huayuchtsun lit naurun apriarak.
0: Pekiuk. 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
4: Guyana litnaus gut kakluta juchtstun apriaranik.

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0: parties have said, okay, we've gerrymandered the country into oblivion. There's not much more gerrymandering that we can do.
1: Political primaries used to be the first stop in the electoral process. Now they often decide elections.
2: What does that mean for our politics?
1: It's Friday, May 29th, and this is All Things Considered from NPR News. I'm Juana Summers.
2: And I'm Sasha Pfeiffer. Also this hour, how attack drones have changed the nature of battlefield medicine.
3: How we optimize our battlefield trauma system to mitigate the risk of prolonged transport to drone threat. You know, that's what we're working on.
1: Plus, the Treasury Secretary says his department's preparing a $250 bill with President Trump's face on it.
2: Although an 1866 law could be an obstacle.
1: And the U.S. wants to house American citizens exposed to Ebola in Kenya.
2: But a court there has suspended that plan.
4: Kenya is not a geopolitical isolation. Word. Kenya is a sovereign nation. Americans must respect us.
1: Now news.
5: Live from NPR News in Washington, I'm Ryland Barton. A federal judge has reopened President Trump's lawsuit against the IRS over a 2019 leak of his tax returns. The president last week dropped that suit and in favor of a settlement that, among other things, created a fund to compensate individuals he argues were wrongly targeted by a weaponized judicial system. NPR's Elena Moore reports.
6: Trump sued the IRS for $10 billion back in February. Then, earlier this month, after the federal judge overseeing the case questioned its merits, he dropped it. Instead, the administration announced a settlement in which the Justice Department would start a, quote, anti-weaponization fund of nearly $1.8 billion, sparking concerns from Democratic lawmakers and others that payments could be awarded to January 6th defendants. The terms drew scrutiny from a bipartisan group of 35 former judges. And now, in a major setback for Trump, the federal judge has reopened the case, giving Trump's attorneys until June 12th to file a written response to claims that the dismissal was, quote, premised on deception. Elena Moore, NPR News.
5: Homelessness dropped slightly in the last year of the Biden administration, the first national decline in nearly a decade. NPR's Jennifer Ludden reports on the latest federal count.
2: This annual count was taken way back in January 2025. The federal housing agency HUD released the report months later than usual. It found the number of people sleeping outside or in shelters was down more than 3% to about 745,000, a bit fewer than a record high the year before. In a statement, the National Alliance to End Homelessness says that decline proved that programs to get people into permanent housing do work. The Trump administration has criticized that approach and wants a major shift toward transitional housing and forced treatment. Local providers worry that could push many people back onto the streets. Jennifer Ludden, NPR News, Washington.
5: Six families of transgender youth who received care at Stanford Children's Hospital have filed a lawsuit. They're asking a federal judge to stop the hospital from turning over private health information to the Trump administration. NPR's Selena Simmons-Duffin reports.
7: The Trump administration's stated goal is to end gender-affirming care for youth nationally. The latest effort to that end came when the Justice Department sought criminal subpoenas from a federal judge in Texas, asking for years of full patient files from hospitals all over the country. NYU Langone made the subpoena it received public earlier this month. Six families who received care at Stanford say this effort violates their right to privacy and that the government hasn't explained how they're planning to use the information or why they need to know patient identities. Attorneys representing the families say this is the first case challenging the Trump administration's use of criminal subpoenas to try and obtain transgender patient files. Selena Simmons-Duffin, NPR News.
5: Stock indexes closed higher on Wall Street today. This is NPR News. Prices for tomatoes are up 40% over the past year, the biggest increase tracked among products in the Consumer Price Index. Experts say the spike is a result of low crop yields, increased shipping costs, and tariffs. 24-time tennis Grand Slam champion Novak Djokovic has been eliminated from the French Open by a 19-year-old Brazilian player. NPR's Eleanor Beardsley reports Djokovic's defeat comes a day after number one-ranked Jannik Sinner crashed out of the tournament.
8: The announcers went wild as 19-year-old João Fonseca clinched the match with a third consecutive ace. It is the first time Fonseca has made it past the third round in a Grand Slam tournament. The young Brazilian had said his dream was to play Djokovic one day, and he defeated him in five split sets, 4-6, 4-6, 6-3, 7-5, 7-5. The French Open is taking place this year amidst a brutal heat wave across Europe, and temperatures on the court have topped 100 degrees Fahrenheit. With center Djokovic and number 5 Ben Shelton now out, and defending French Open champion Carlos Alcaraz absent this year, the tournament is wide open. Eleanor Beardsley, NPR News, Paris.
5: New Yorkers got to witness Manhattan Henge yesterday and today. It's when the setting sun aligns with the Manhattan street grid and sinks below the horizon framed by skyscrapers. The sunset spectacle occurs again on July 11th and 12th. Astrophysicist Neil deGrasse Tyson coined the name in 1997 after being inspired by a visit to Stonehenge. This is NPR News.
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0: 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I'm Sasha Pfeiffer.
1: And I'm Juana Summers. This week on the show, we heard about big elections in Texas, Maine, and California. In recent weeks, it was Louisiana, Georgia, and Indiana. All of these, they are primary elections to pick who contests the general election in the fall. But in today's politics, in many places, the primary is where the general election is all but decided. And that's shaping how Congress behaves. Political correspondent Ashley Lopez and congressional reporter Eric McDaniel are here in the studio to break this all down. Hi to both of you.
2: Hey. Howdy. There.
1: Ashley, I will start with you. Many voters, as we know, they don't start paying attention to the midterms until the fall. So why the focus on primaries?
2: Well, because primary elections are deciding who ends up in Congress, not the general election in November that, yeah, most voters will participate in. I mean, this has been true for House seats for the past several election cycles, but there are a couple of trends this year that are changing the stakes and outcomes of primaries.
1: And how so? What's different this year?
2: I mean, one big thing is that the redistricting battle set off by President Trump last year, all these new maps have led to the smallest number of competitive congressional races in recent history. That means that in the overwhelming majority of seats, more than 90%, one party is already favored to win. So voters really only have the ability to determine who wins in primaries, which, you know, as we mentioned, far fewer voters actually participate in. The other factor is that there has been some changes to primary structure. States are choosing to exclude voters who aren't registered with a party from these races, which are called closed primaries. This is something that John Updike, who works for a group called Open Primaries, has been watching closely.
3: And now what we're seeing is that the parties have said, okay, we've gerrymandered the country into oblivion. There's not much more gerrymandering that we can do. Now we've got to start shutting down these open primaries. And the Democrats are doing it, and the Republicans are doing it.
2: And the result of all of this is a system that basically ensures that smaller groups of more ideological voters are determining who gets into Congress well before the midterms later this fall.
1: All right, Eric, over to you. That narrow choice, does it affect how Congress actually functions?
4: Sure, of course it does. I mean, people respond to incentives, right? So if you have to compete in general elections, you try and appeal to as many Americans as possible. If you just have to worry about the party primary, so you just have to appeal to as many partisans as possible. And the lawmakers I talked to for this story told me that's bad for Congress. Brian Fitzpatrick, a Pennsylvania Republican.
5: What is the manifestation on the House floor? It's awful. You have so many people that are co-opted from doing the right thing and supporting the right policy because of politics, because of closed primaries, because of the two-party system.
4: Now, you might say, well, Brian Fitzpatrick, he's just responding to his own incentives. Mm-hmm. He's in a swing district. He has to win a tough general election race. Of course, he's going to talk about bipartisanship and compromise and wanting to be a political independent. But, of course, those are also the kinds of things most Americans want to see.
1: What role does the president play here?
4: You know, I actually think this is the best way to show just how skewed things are. Trump is monumentally unpopular in the U.S. as a whole. But if you're just looking at Republican primary races, you'd have no idea. His picks keep winning. But one-party primaries aren't the only way the country can do things.
1: All right, give me an example.
4: Well, in Louisiana, it used to be that the Senate primary was all voters, regardless of party, voted on the same ballot. But they changed the rules for this year to make it a closed primary. You could only vote for the candidates representing the party you're registered.

0: progressive party voted on the same ballot. But they changed the rules for this year to make it a closed primary. You could only vote for the candidates representing the party you're registered for. And that seems to have played a big role in ending the career of incumbent Bill Cassidy. He's a Republican who voted to convict President Trump on impeachment charges back in 2021.
1: Okay, Eric, you mentioned Louisiana. Are there other states that let everyone weigh in? Ashley, does that exist in other states?
2: Yeah, it does, but not in many. So in the voting world, these are known as nonpartisan primaries. They basically take party control away for the primaries and let all eligible voters have the ability to vote for any candidate, regardless of party, all on the same ballot. And right now, California, Washington, and Alaska have these kinds of primary systems. And advocates for nonpartisan primaries point out that closed primaries, or even partisan primaries more broadly, are leaving out the fastest growing part of the American electorate, which are independent and unaffiliated voters. Mm-hmm. Often, we think of these voters as like centrists, but really like all sorts of voters all over the political spectrum aren't aligning with either party right now. And in many states, they can't participate in the elections that arguably matter the most.
0: Ashley mentioned Alaska there, and that state actually used to have a closed system. Lisa Murkowski lost her Republican Senate primary back in 2010 to a hard right challenger, and she had to win election as a write-in candidate, which is quite the feat. Mm-hmm. Then when they changed the system for the 2022 primary, to use the system Ashley was describing, Murkowski became the only Republican senator who backed Trump's impeachment to ever win re-election.
1: Interesting. Could we see other states move to adopt more inclusive systems?
2: I mean, it's possible, but efforts to create nonpartisan primaries in more states have actually proven to be like an uphill battle. In 2024, several states had ballot measures to create nonpartisan primaries, but voters voted them down across the country. I mean, the other way to change primary systems is through state legislatures, but as we've seen with redistricting, state lawmakers have been more than happy to do what it takes to protect their political parties, or at the very least, they just don't have the incentives right now to disarm in what is an increasingly polarized political environment.
1: NPR's Ashley Lopez and Eric McDaniel. Thanks to both of you.
0: Anytime.
2: Yeah, thank you.
3: There are now more grizzly bears in and around Yellowstone National Park than there have been in well over a century. But the population lacks genetic diversity, or at least it had until this spring. Montana Public Radio's Nick Mott reports on how fresh bear genes got into Yellowstone and what that could mean for how long grizzlies remain on the endangered species list.
4: Grizzlies around Yellowstone National Park face a major problem, and it's right in front of me. This is Interstate 90. It's a busy highway, and it might as well be a brick wall for bears.
5: Grizzlies have to find their way across this road, or some scientists say Yellowstone bears, a genetic island, could face some major health concerns in the long run. That's because in the lower 48, there are only two sizable grizzly populations left, here and up near Glacier National Park. I-90 separates the two. State data shows that one collared grizzly bear bounced off this highway nearly 50 times trying to cross it. I get it. I don't want to cross this thing either. It's scary.
6: It could take decades for grizzlies to link up on their own. So in 2024, the state decided to take things into their own hands. Cecily Costello is a wildlife biologist with Montana Fish, Wildlife and Parks.
7: This was a way to kind of inject some additional genetic diversity into the population to kind of counterbalance that natural process of losing it.
6: Montana biologists captured a young male and female grizzly near Glacier and hauled them hundreds of miles south. Costello helped oversee the effort.
7: You kind of feel bad. You take this bear from where it grew up and, you know, truck it 350 miles and just dump it out and expect it to do well.
6: The bears could have died or eaten some cows or even tried to make the long walk home.
7: You just don't know what's going to happen.
6: The hope was that each Glacier grizzly would breed with Yellowstone bears. And this spring, a pilot contracted by Wyoming Fish and Game followed a signal coming from the young sow's tracking collar and took a photo.
7: It's an excellent picture. It's taken from a fixed-wing aircraft.
6: In the image, two grizzly cubs embrace on a dry spot in the snow outside their den while their hulking mother looks up. For wildlife managers like Costello, it was proof their ursine crapshoot had paid off. The two grizzly populations had connected. For others, though, the success comes with complicated emotions.
8: In my lifetime, grizzlies went from a phantom to, you know, gradually more and more and more and more until, like,

0: now it's like, if I wanted to, I could go see a grizzly bear every day.
1: Casey Anderson is a wildlife filmmaker and longtime bear advocate who lives near Yellowstone. We met at a trailhead about an hour north of the park. We're only about 10 miles from that busy highway, and as soon as I pull up, I realize I've made a rookie mistake.
2: I forgot my bear spray like a fool. The one
1: Think high-powered pepper spray to deploy if you run into a bear and things go bad. Luckily, Anderson has an extra can in his truck. Goateed and sporting a hunting pack, Anderson almost immediately identifies a grizzly track as we start up the trail.
0: I call it a peck of his claws.
1: Anderson would prefer that the two bear populations connect without human intervention. He says the state didn't move the grizzlies out of the goodness of its heart, and his bigger concern is what the breakthrough could mean politically.
3: It's time to have full authority for grizzly bears in Montana return back to Montana.
1: That's Republican Governor Greg Gianforte of Montana at a press conference when those bears were released. For about two decades, states around Yellowstone have maintained the bears have recovered enough to strip their Endangered Species Act protections. Courts have repeatedly blocked efforts to delist the grizzlies, in part because the population was genetically isolated. Now, that argument might be harder to make. Anderson says state management would also legalize a grizzly hunt. So when he heard about that photograph of the sow with cubs,
0: I feel like there's a bit of a celebration inside, like yay. But then it just every time I see anything where humans get their grubby little hands on stuff and try to make things better, it always feels a little yucky. A yucky celebration.
1: Anderson has watched as delisting debates raged. Federal authorities have taken grizzlies off the endangered species list twice since 2007, only to be overturned when environmental groups sued.
0: We're protected. We're not. We're protected. We're not. You know, there's going to be a grizzly bear hunt. And now it's like, now we're shutting down everything. You can't even fart in the woods anymore.
1: As we finish up our hike, safely, with no bear encounters, he says grizzly country is something unique and fragile that we should preserve.
0: As the pendulum swings, we've seen this over and over, the grizzly bear's just out here trying to dodge it.
1: The odds those cubs survive their first year are less than 50%. Wildlife biologists will be watching closely. The Trump administration is expected to finalize a rule that could delist grizzlies by the end of the year. For NPR News, I'm Nick Mott in Livingston, Montana.

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1: From NPR News, this is All Things Considered. I'm Juana Summers.
2: And I'm Sasha Pfeiffer. Could we see President Trump's face on a newly created $250 bill? On Thursday, Treasury Secretary Scott Bessent said his department was making preparations for this new currency. It would commemorate the nation's 250th birthday. But he acknowledged one big obstacle in the way: the law.
3: At present, no living person can be on U.S. currency, and the currency must say, "In God we trust." So right now there is proposed legislation that in front of the House, in front of the Senate, to change the first requirement so that a living person, Donald J. Trump, could be on the $250 bill.
2: That prohibition against a living person being on U.S. currency traces back to an 1866 law. To learn more, we've called a financial historian, Brendan Greeley. Brendan, welcome.
4: Thank you.
2: How did that 1866 law come about?
4: Well, it was during the Civil War that the United States began printing its own currency for the first time. Before the Civil War, private banks printed their own banknotes. And so originally those greenbacks were printed with what we might call patriotic education. There was a scene of the Battle of Saratoga. There was a scene of Pocahontas getting baptized or the signing of the Declaration of Independence. These were on the physical notes that came out. And so an enterprising Treasury official put his own face on the note. He wasn't supposed to. It was supposed to be a picture of William Clark, the explorer of Lewis and Clark. But, he just put his own face in there. So Congress was fed up with a lot of things already and passed this law in 1866 saying you can't put any living person on American currency.
2: But plans were announced earlier this year to print President Trump's face on a commemorative gold coin. So does this law also apply to coins?
4: No, it doesn't. It just applies to securities like treasury bills and physical banknotes. So there's an understanding that you have to both make sure that the bill physically works, you know, that it literally fits into, ATMs and vending machines, all of that. That's a process that normally takes years. In addition to that, normally there's an understanding that you have to create some sort of political consensus around what goes on a Federal Reserve note. And so I think part of the problem right now is that they've shortchanged that process.
2: You know, this is reminding me that for, I think, about a decade, there have been efforts to put Harriet Tubman's picture on the $20 bill in place of Andrew Jackson. That's still in the works. So how does this compare to that?
4: Absolutely. And that was an open public consultative process. And then the Trump administration, the first time around, decided that that was not something that they wanted to continue. So they stopped. That was proceeding along the normal ways in which we reimagine currency. You know, this is not easy to do, to figure out how you get an entire nation to agree that this is something that represents us, that is important to us, and we want to see it every day. This is a very old problem as well. There was a time, when we minted coins, that was the only time you ever came into contact with the government. It was the only time you ever saw the emperor. When you saw the emperor or the king or the queen's face on a coin, that was how you knew who was in charge.
2: Speaking of emperors, you know, in preparing to talk with you, I read that President George Washington refused to appear on coins because, in his words, he thought it would be monarchical. So if President Trump does end up appearing on the $250 bill, what would that signal to you about the political cultural moment we're in?
4: Yeah, I worry about that a little bit. Historically, a new face on a coin indicates a change of regime, not just a change of ruler, but a change of the way we think about what government is. Charles II in the English Restoration made sure that he reminted all of the gold coins to put his own face and, more importantly, his flowing long hair to make sure that it was clear that the roundheads were no longer in charge, but the royals were back. This is a break in what we've thought of as the Federal Reserve banknotes. It's been very clear for decades now that we know the six founders who go on our money. If we were to put a sitting president on these bills, it would represent, I think, a change in regime, a change in the way we think about the country, a change in the way we think about who's in charge.
2: But I can imagine someone saying, isn't it ultimately harmless? Maybe it satisfies someone's vanity, but really, what's the downside of having a living president on a coin, even if it's a deviation from everything we've always done since 1866?
4: We have a long historical tradition in America of depoliticizing the federal government. It's not perfect, but we work at it to make sure that we are a nation of laws and not men, that you do not have a brand new system of patronage every time a new president comes into office. When you put a sitting president on the money, you're sending a broader signal that is true, I think, more broadly across the government, that this is a country where a human is in power, and that human is constrained by seemingly not all that much. And the ability to remake the currency in his image is a symptom, I think. It runs parallel to the ability to remake the entire federal government in his image.
2: That is financial historian Brendan Greeley. His new book is The Almighty Dollar, 500 Years of the World's Most Powerful Money. Brendan, thank you.
4: Thank you.
1: A Kenyan court has temporarily halted U.S. plans to open an Ebola quarantine facility in the country. The outbreak is in neighboring Uganda and the Democratic Republic of Congo. The court's decision follows protests from Kenyan activists and doctors over infection risks, along with claims that the country could be used as a, quote, containment colony. The isolation center was set to begin operations today with a staff of U.S. medical personnel. Michael Kaloki reports from Nairobi.
5: News of the proposed U.S. Ebola quarantine facility in Kenya has dominated headlines here all week.
6: A 50-bed Ebola quarantine facility for Americans exposed to the deadly virus is set to become operational in Kenya on Friday.
5: The isolation center was to be set up at a military airbase in Laikipia, around 100 miles north of Nairobi, to treat U.S. citizens exposed to the virus in neighboring Uganda and the Democratic Republic of Congo. Patients could then be evacuated to medical facilities in Europe on a case-by-case basis. The Congo remains the epicenter of the outbreak, with over 200 suspected deaths and nearly 1,000 infections, while Uganda has reported one death and a handful of cases.
7: The court has granted conservatory orders.
5: But then came news on Friday that a Nairobi court had temporarily halted plans for the opening of the U.S. quarantine facility. The court granted a petition filed by the civil society group Katiba Institute, which warned the arrangement poses what it called grave and imminent risks to public health. The U.S. proposal has sparked strong criticism from politicians and medical groups, and on the streets of Nairobi today, some Kenyans, like Robert Kiberenge, were quite forthright.
8: As Kenyans, we totally reject the establishment of a U.S. citizens Ebola quarantine in Kenya. We are totally opposed to it.
5: But he added this caveat.
8: But if it is meant to accommodate every human being, Kenyans and the U.S. citizens, we shall agree. Kenya is not a geopolitical isolation ward. Kenya is a sovereign nation. Americans must respect us.
5: The United States has pledged $13.5 million to support Kenya's Ebola preparedness alongside wider regional funding. So far, only one American, a missionary, has contracted the virus in the latest outbreak and was evacuated to Germany for treatment. The Kenyan High Court will hear the case again next week. Michael Kaloki, NPR News, Nairobi.
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9: Author Ada Pérez's mother made an impossible decision. 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

0: It's All Things Considered from NPR News. I'm Juana Summers.
1: And I'm Sasha Pfeiffer. Despite the country's tough real estate market, a small but growing share of Gen Zers are managing to buy homes.
0: Although it sometimes does require help from their parents.
2: I'm the only one on the mortgage, and I'm taking care of the mortgage, so it's in my hands to figure out the rest of homeowning.
1: First News. Live from NPR News in Washington, I'm Janine Herbst. A federal judge is temporarily blocking the Trump administration's nearly $1.8 billion fund for people who claim they were targets of politicized prosecutions. NPR's Ryan Lucas has more.
3: In a two-page order, U.S. District Judge Leonie Brinkema bars the Justice Department from taking any further action to create the so-called anti-weaponization fund, including transferring money to the fund, considering any claims, or making any payments out of it. This temporary pause is necessary, the judge says, in order to give the court time for a full briefing from both sides on the legal arguments before any funds are irreversibly paid out. The fund was created as part of a settlement agreement between the Justice Department and President Trump, who in return dropped his lawsuit against the IRS over his leaked tax returns. The fund has faced intense backlash from Democrats as well as many Republicans. Ryan Lucas, NPR News, Washington.
1: The former superintendent of Iowa's largest school district has been sentenced to 2 years in prison related to his unlawful status in the country. Iowa Public Radio's Isabella Liu reports Ian Roberts was arrested by ICE last summer.
4: Roberts is originally from Guyana and served as superintendent of Des Moines Public Schools for more than 2 years. Earlier, he pleaded guilty to lying about his citizenship for his job and having guns without legal status. He wasn't authorized to work in the country when he was hired and was issued a removal order in 2024. After serving his sentence, Roberts will likely be deported. Al Smith is an attorney for Roberts.
5: For us and for Dr. Roberts, we always knew that, yes, that was going to happen. That was going to really be the outcome as soon as he entered the guilty plea, because there was a foregone conclusion at that point.
4: Prosecutors initially asked for a prison term of a little over 3 years. For NPR News, I'm Isabella Liu in Des Moines.
1: Wall Street higher by the closing bell, the Dow up 363 points. 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Former Attorney General Pam Bondi doubled down on her handling of the Epstein files in testimony to the Republican-led House Oversight Committee today, telling House lawmakers she's proud of the Justice Department's record and, quote, commitment to transparency under her leadership. But she also told lawmakers there were redaction errors and that the handling and the release of the files was complicated and labor-intensive. Bondi also says Acting Attorney General Todd Blanche handled some of the review process. The Trump administration is moving to get rid of rules that would have forced some companies to tell investors about the risks they face from climate change. And here's Michael Copley reports publicly traded firms would also have had to disclose how they plan on meeting targets they've set to cut climate pollution.
6: A lot of businesses have been voluntarily disclosing some climate information to investors. Under former President Biden, financial regulators issued rules to ensure the information investors get is consistent and comparable. But the Securities and Exchange Commission now says it doesn't have the legal authority to carry out those rules. It also says the rules would have imposed undue costs on companies and their shareholders. Environmental groups criticized the move, saying investors need more information about the threats businesses face from climate change. The rules have been on hold amid pending litigation. Michael Copley, NPR News.
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1: This is All Things Considered from NPR News. I'm Sasha Pfeiffer.
2: And I'm Juana Summers. There have been hundreds of thousands of casualties on both sides of the war in Ukraine, and by some estimates, more than 80% are now caused by drones. The millions of small exploding attack drones have changed the nature of battlefield medicine. Jay Price of member station WUNC says the U.S. military is taking notice.
3: When U.S. troops were wounded in Iraq and Afghanistan, they could put their hopes on something comforting, the golden hour, as it's called. The military's policy to try to evacuate the seriously wounded to higher-level trauma or surgical care within 60 minutes. Now, the nature of modern warfare is putting an end to that.
4: We'd be more than happy to have the golden hour, but we're more happy sometimes to have a golden day. A person can be without any type of aid, even medical aid, for a week.
3: Speaking through an interpreter, that's Taras, a Ukrainian military surgeon who asked to be identified only by his first name to prevent Russian intelligence from making him a target. He and four other members of a Ukrainian military surgical team were giving a seminar at Fort Bragg. Their audience of more than 400 included U.S. Army medics and others involved with combat casualty care.
4: Here are the results of a delayed evacuation.
3: He looked back over his shoulder at a slide showing a soldier with toes blackened by frostbite.
4: The enemy is constantly monitoring the sky and the situation and is ready to strike with drones at any time. To strike the vehicle that is performing the evacuation.
3: It was 12 days before the man could be brought from the front lines to the forward field unit where Taras was working. By then, he had developed gangrene and his leg had to be amputated. Another slide showed a wounded soldier with a tourniquet on his thigh to keep him from bleeding to death. Limb injuries are common from attack drones, which drop explosive charges or explode after diving into their targets. The standard medical goal is to get tourniquets off within 2 hours, but this one was in place for 7. And Tara said sometimes they're left on for days. The Ukrainians were brought to the U.S. with federal funding by a UNC Chapel Hill military-civilian partnership called Carolina Medic. It helps train military medical workers, including special operations medics. Nate Stokes, a former Army medic himself, is the UNC program's manager.
5: We have to get better at providing better care closer to the front line for longer periods of time. And then we have to force protect that care because we're not going to be able to get the patients away as often or as quickly as we'd like.
3: For years, the U.S. military has been preparing for conflicts with sophisticated adversaries such as China that could create similar challenges for casualty care, especially the difficulty of evacuating wounded troops, keeping them alive longer until they can be, and getting supplies like fresh blood to the front lines.
6: We have to change our tactics, our procedures, our mindset about how we approach the new battlefield.
3: Colonel Jennifer Gurney, an Army surgeon, leads the Pentagon's Joint Trauma System, which is tasked with improving combat casualty care. The wounded will still need help quickly, so in terms of physiology, the golden hour hasn't changed.
6: But the golden hour operationally has, and how we optimize our battlefield trauma system to mitigate the risk of prolonged transport, the drone threat, you know, that's what we're working on.
3: She says that has included consulting with Ukrainians on the lessons they've learned. And a key focus, she said, is shifting more onto frontline healthcare providers such as medics, since they may have to keep patients alive not just for minutes, but hours or days. And that can greatly depend on being able to replace blood.
6: When you look at the future and how more responsibility and requirements get put onto our pre-hospital providers, you know, things start looking a lot like they did during World War II. When pre-hospital providers were transfusing blood and plasma on the beaches of Normandy.
3: She said training for that is a huge investment, but one the military is making. A potential frontline source for blood is troops, so they're now being screened as possible donors before deploying, and there's now a walking blood bank training curriculum for all the services. So the military has been working on the key issues, but hurdles remain.
6: You know, we don't really have enough people, and I do think that Congress and senior leaders need to hear that our military health system and the number of critical wartime specialists that we have is low. And, you know, we're downsizing everywhere, as opposed to saying we need to be having more critical wartime specialties.
3: While drones are creating problems, they also may be part of the solution. The Ukrainians already are using some to deliver supplies, and in some cases even using armored ground drones to evacuate the wounded. For NPR News, I'm Jay Price at Fort Bragg, North Carolina.
1: In Laos, rescue efforts are underway to reach seven men who've been trapped inside a cave for over a week. So far, five members of the group have been located, and rescue workers are moving them back to safety. But two men remain unaccounted for. Jan Commons in Broomby has more.
7: A cry of joy from rescuers as they announce the men have been found. A message relayed from deep within a cave system.
8: Five alive. We find them.
7: For days, teams have been working to rescue seven men trapped. The group are thought to have entered the cave in central Laos last week, looking for gold. Heavy rain and a landslide then blocked their exit. Video posted on social media shows rescuers squeezing through claustrophobic tunnels as narrow as 20 inches wide, eventually reaching those stuck inside. An emotional moment for those trapped who thought they may never be found. One of those found sends a message to his family. Hi mum, I'm safe. In a few days I will go see you. Don't worry about me, I will stay strong and I'm still healthy. But celebrations might be short-lived because the challenge now becomes how to get all of them out. Those trapped have to move through the narrow tunnel with parts submerged underwater.
9: The main problem will be to formulate a good, safe plan to make sure everybody walks away from this safely.
7: This is Klaus Rasmussen, a Thailand-based cave diver. In 2018, he was part of a team that rescued 13 boys stuck in a cave in Thailand. He's on standby in case he's needed for this rescue attempt.
9: Even though it's a much, much, much shorter distance we're talking about, it is a lot more restrictive. So in that way, much more hazardous to divers if he's allowed. We've got right now a passage of like 30 meters or 100 feet of distance that they need to go through, which is effectively very, very restrictive. It's unlikely that you can get them to remain calm if they never used scuba equipment before.
7: Klaus says rescuers are therefore focused on pumping water out, hoping to create air pockets that will make rescue attempts easier. But after more than a week, getting those trapped out is a race against time. For NPR News, I'm Jan Cummins in Broomby in Taipei.

0: You're listening to All Things Considered from NPR News. Engineers at Jeff Bezos' space company Blue Origin are trying to figure out why their massive New Glenn rocket exploded on its launch pad last night. The explosion created a huge fireball and blast that could be seen, heard, and felt across central Florida. It's a big setback for the multi-billion dollar rocket program, and as Central Florida Public Media's Brendan Byrne reports, it could delay the return of American astronauts to the moon.
1: That's what the explosion sounded like miles away from Blue Origin's launch facility at Cape Canaveral, picked up by an independent space media outlet. The New Glenn rocket stands more than 300 feet tall. It has flown successfully into space twice. The company planned to launch it next week. But during a routine engine test Thursday night, known as a hot fire, something went wrong.
2: The result was a tremendous fireball. Looked like a bomb had gone off, and really, that's exactly what happened.
1: Robert Perlman is a historian and editor of the news site Collect Space. The anomaly, as Blue Origin is calling it, created a massive mushroom cloud of fire that lifted into the Florida sky. Blue Origin says that all personnel were accounted for, and there were no injuries. Photos of the launch pad show destruction and twisted metal.
2: But depending on how bad the pad damage is, you could be looking at it, you know, anywhere from 8 to 12 months, if not longer.
1: Blue Origin will need to conduct extensive repairs of its launch pad, and engineers still need to figure out just what went wrong, says Florida Institute of Technology's Don Platt.
3: Where was sort of the smoking gun, the culprit for this issue? And then understanding what went wrong? Is it under design? Is there a flaw somewhere? Is it a manufacturing defect?
1: Figuring that out will take time and cause delays. This rocket was supposed to get Amazon's internet satellites into orbit, competition to SpaceX's Starlink network. Not only is this a setback for the company, but for NASA too. The explosion comes at a time when the agency is chasing the moon once again. Just this week, Administrator Jared Isaacman outlined the agency's plan to establish a lunar base.
4: The grand return is close at hand, and we will not slow down. We are moving with the confidence and the purpose to accomplish the missions that only NASA is capable of achieving, and we are really just getting started.
1: But that has come to an abrupt stop. Platt says Blue Origin was picked as a contractor to deliver key pieces of that moon base.
3: Operations that rely heavily on Blue Origin and the New Glenn launch vehicle.
1: Not to mention the company's moon lander. The next crewed Artemis mission was supposed to dock with that lander in Earth orbit next year, a practice run ahead of the Artemis 4 mission scheduled in 2028, which would bring humans to the lunar surface. Meanwhile, back on Earth, the U.S. Space Force says potential hazardous debris from the explosion would likely wash up on public beaches. That has some residents of nearby Merritt Island concerned over the potential environmental impact of the accident. Take Lisa Ruckman.
5: It's not common knowledge anyway what sort of chemicals are on board, so you don't really know the effects of how it might affect human health or plant or wildlife health.
1: Blue Origin is also asking people to reach out if they see anything. And in the coming days and weeks, the company will start to piece together what happened to cause the explosion in the first place. For NPR News, I'm Brendan Byrne in Orlando.

0: From NPR News, this is All Things Considered. I'm Juana Summers.
1: And I'm Sasha Pfeiffer. Home prices are historically unaffordable, and the average age of first-time buyers has climbed to near 40. Despite that, more Gen Zers in their 20s are managing to become homeowners. They're outpacing millennials, and half of them are single buyers. NPR's Jennifer Ludden reports.
2: In Milwaukee, 27-year-old Francisco Vasquez is newly married, but he bought a home this year on his own, a three-bedroom with soft yellow clapboard siding. When we spoke, he'd been doing a lot of work before moving in, starting with tearing out the carpet.
3: Then I sanded down all the hardwood floors, stained them again. I was adding polyurethane today. It's looking really nice.
2: Vasquez changed careers to make this happen. He majored in conservation science on a scholarship, no student loans, then moved to Texas to work at an alligator sanctuary and a zoo.
3: Super fun. I worked with so many cool animals.
2: But it was so little pay that he started questioning the value of that college degree.
3: You know, I wasn't going to be able to support a wife, let alone kids, or buy a home.
2: Making it financially is important to Vasquez. Growing up, his parents didn't have much and relied on government assistance. So he moved back home to Wisconsin thinking he'd become an electrician. But he stumbled on a job posting to manage a fast food restaurant, and it turned out to have great pay and benefits. For 2 years, one living with his parents, he saved up aggressively.
3: Most of my paycheck, probably like 70%. Into just broad index stock.
2: In affordable Milwaukee, Vasquez found a house for $220,000. That's nearly half the national median price. And with a big down payment, again at age 27, he has a 15-year fixed mortgage.
3: My biggest goal at the moment is just to retire early, so buying a home helps me buy myself more freedom in general with my time.
2: Overall, Gen Z homebuyers last year had an average household income of $76,000, says Jessica Louts, deputy chief economist at the National Association of Realtors. And they're financially savvy.
4: Gen Zers seem to have learned from millennials.
2: For one thing, they're more likely to use down payment assistance.
4: They're taking advantage of government programs at higher rates than all other generations. They seem to be a little more reticent when it comes to student loan debt, which has historically been one of the biggest hurdles for millennials to enter into homeownership.
2: And yes, some do get help from parents, though not as much as young millennials or even the longtime average. Gen Zers are actually saving for retirement earlier and are more likely to tap a 401k. The share of single buyers is also double that of millennials at the same age.
4: I asked around the office to try and understand what's happening here, and I was reminded COVID. And so I think perhaps delays in getting marriage started and partners started could be one of the things that are going on here for these young adults.
2: Another difference. More than a third of buyers in their 20s last year were single women, a bigger share than for all buyers. It's an amazing shift, says Sue Meitner, president of Centennial Lending Group in Pennsylvania.
5: Women weren't even allowed to own a house until not too long ago when you look back in history.
2: It wasn't until 1974 that they got the right to apply for a home loan in their own name. Today, many young women still don't believe they can do it alone, so she encourages them to keep saving, ask for a raise, take on a side hustle.
5: We don't ever want to say no. We always want to say maybe later. Like, what can we do to get your income higher?
6: Hi.
7: Hello.
6: How are you?
7: Come on in.
2: In Pittsburgh, I meet 25-year-old Joanna Belichick at the townhouse she owns with her very friendly cavoodle dog, Winnie. She gives me a tour up a steep staircase.
8: Watch your step.
2: To a back deck with a planter box on one railing.
8: Usually in the summertime, I have a garden here.
2: Belichick has a good-paying job in marketing, and she did get help from her parents. First, by living rent-free while she worked during college and more than a year after, and when they covered a big chunk of her down payment 2.5 years ago. But the house is all hers.
8: I'm the only one on the mortgage. I'm taking care of the mortgage, so it's in my hands to figure out the rest of homeowning.
2: It feels powerful to own a loan, she says, but also daunting, like when something breaks down, especially since hardly any close friends are homeowners.
8: I Google a lot to try to find the answers where I can.
2: Gen Z friends renting in far more expensive cities are starting to ask how she managed to buy.
8: They think it's crazy. I have a friend in Raleigh where it's a little bit more feasible, but the New Yorks and the Bostons and the Chicagos of the world, it seems like a pipe dream almost.
2: Even in Pittsburgh, the market was tough when Belichick bought, but it feels like since then the economy's gotten worse.
8: The cost of living in general is just so high, and I think, I don't know if I would have attempted it now.
2: Which makes her feel all the more lucky that she was able to buy when she did, when so many in her generation are priced out. Jennifer Ludden, NPR News, Pittsburgh.
6: The rapper Drake recently released 3 albums in a single day. Now he's setting records all over the Billboard charts. NPR Music's Stephen Thompson has the story.
9: On this week's Billboard charts, Drake pulls off a long list of record-breaking accomplishments. Let's start with the albums chart. Drake's new albums, Iceman, Habibti, and Maid of Honor, debut in the top 3 spots. That's never been done before, in part because most big stars wouldn't dream of releasing 3 albums on a single day. The biggest hit among Drake's unexpected triplets is Iceman. 9 songs from Iceman made the week's top 10, led by Janis STFU at number 1.
10: I'm still scorching hot in these streets, baby.
9: Drake is the first artist in chart history to have all of the top 3 albums on the Billboard 200. But that feat isn't as simple as it might sound. Until late 2009, Billboard excluded old catalog titles from that chart. It's a policy that kept, for example, Michael Jackson from locking down the top 3 albums in the aftermath of his death. Still, Drake's first week numbers are massive, especially for Iceman.
10: You gotta whisper my name. Yo. Hey.
9: Drake's achievement extends to the Hot 100 singles chart. This week, he has 42 of the top 100 songs, an all-time record. But again, Drake is benefiting from recent changes to the rules that govern the chart. Before streaming, the only songs that could hit the Billboard Hot 100 were those that received official release as singles. Now, the sheer volume of new Drake music has him extending his own all-time records. He has the most top 10 hits of any artist in history. More than 400 Drake songs have hit the Hot 100, making him music's king of quantity. These numbers are impressive. Drake had to record and release songs that fans wanted to hear, but his gaudy stats still require context. Imagine if Major League Baseball suddenly allowed sluggers to bat 20 times a game. You'd see a lot of home run records fall, but you'd also have to acknowledge that the game has changed. Stephen Thompson, NPR Music.
10: What did I miss?
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1: To the friends and relatives of Robert Nick of Nunapachuk, Robert passed away at the Ohana Assisted Living Home in Anchorage on Wednesday evening. Funeral services will be at the St. Innocent Orthodox Cathedral in Anchorage Monday at 12:30 p.m., with viewing beginning at 11:30 a.m. He'll be brought home to Nunapachuk for burial on Tuesday afternoon.
14: Yukunik stainun ilainun su yuku kalaka Robert Nikam Nunapichokmium. 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

0: Hello, good morning, everyone. Welcome to Talkline. I'm Diane McGachran, and with me today doing the booth work and taking your calls is Gabby.
1: Hello.
0: Okay. Some people are too shy. Very shy. But you're not that shy, are you?
1: Not behind a microphone and in the radio booth. You know, get me out in public and yeah. I hide, but...
0: Yes, yeah, so it's May 29th today, and we have kind of an overcast day, but my understanding is next week we're going to have maybe some temperatures in the 60s, 70, which seems a touch early for that level of warmth, but... Anyway, I'm going to give out the numbers here, and as you know, we like to hear from you, your calls and emails. That kind of makes our show, and our numbers are 907-543-5985 and 543-2756. You can also call 800-995-8954, and you can email us at radio@kyuk.org. You can be anonymous for your calls and emails, too. And we're also on TV 17.4, right?
1: And 15.4.
0: Oh, 17.4 and 15.4. So, anyway, if you want to have your TV on in the background while you're listening to Talkline, that would be fine. And I'll see if I have some Tundra announcements. Tundra drums, okay. So I have a quick Tundra announcement. The application period for Bethel Community Services Foundation's Mary P. Legacy Scholarship and John Active Memorial Scholarship is open until June 1st, and the Bethel Registered Nurse Education Scholarship is open until June 22nd. Get eligibility information and apply at Bethel... It's hard giving emails over the air. bcsfoundation.org. There's a scholarship tag there, tab you can hit, and you'll get that. And then the weather for the Kuskokwim Delta today, a slight chance of showers after 4 p.m., areas of fog before 1 p.m., otherwise pretty sunny with a high near 58. Wow. And Saturday it'll be mostly sunny with a high near 61. Oh my. See, I held back on planting my starts. But now I'm wondering if I should try to get some out there. Lower Kuskokwim Valley, today it's a slight chance of showers and thunderstorms after 4 p.m. Mostly cloudy with a high near 57. And... tomorrow, mostly sunny with a high near 61, calm, wind becoming northwest around 5 miles per hour. Okay. That's lower Kuskokwim Valley. And, we don't have, if you have Tundra drum announcements, you're welcome to call in with those. We don't have any others listed on the sheet. And playing at our movie theater is Mandalorian. What's Mandalorian and
1: Grogu.
0: That adorable little big-eared thing, character. That's playing at the theater. And the other movie playing is called Back Rooms. And it got really good reviews. It's like a science fiction horror movie, psychological, I think, horror movie. And so that's actually supposed to be really good. So that's Star Wars, also good, and Back Rooms. I kind of get amazed sometimes the way we get first-run movies. That's really quite nice. There's a lot of interesting news at the KYUK website that the YK is going to double the capacity of the YK Elders Home, which is really nice. So they'll go from 18 beds to 36 beds. And they're going to expand, of course, the building for that. I'm not sure when that starts. Maybe it starts this summer. And I think all of our breakup is done and seemed like it was in this area a little calmer breakup than other times. So anyway, that is some of the news. excuse me. that you can listen to at KYUK. And yeah, so be good to hear from you.
1: Are you going to go see The Mandalorian or the new horror movie?
0: Well, I'm leaving for Michigan tonight. There's a project I work on, PC Cares, which is a community-based suicide prevention model. And I usually train my students in this, but there's some tribes in Michigan that caught wind of this project and they really like it. So I have colleagues at the University of Michigan, especially like Lisa Wexler and Elizabeth and Angel. And so we're all, and then Josie Garney from Teller is going to come also, and then another colleague of ours in Homer, and we're all going to do the training for the week. I'll be in Ann Arbor and then come back June 10th. Yeah. That's it. I'm not going to do any other kind of trips. Are you going anywhere?
1: Not this summer. I think I'll be in town most of the summer. Maybe a trip to Anchorage here and there. But, you know, a lot to do. Also, I'm directing a play. So.
0: Oh, are you the director? Oh, my God.
1: I'm, like, so nervous. We have our first rehearsal on Monday, and I've never done it before, but it's been, like, a lifelong dream to do directing stuff, and so...
0: Oh, that is wonderful. It'll be fine, especially the first day. You know, everyone's kind of nervous.
1: Yeah.
0: Just reading through lines.
1: And we, like, have a great cast. And
0: Who are some of the people who got casted?
1: We have a caller. So.
0: Oh, go ahead and take that call. All right, we're going to take a call. And let's see. Let me go back and see if there's an email. Yeah, so we have a quick email. Ute Basketball Association hosting Messenger Tournament right now, and there are about 60 teams. What an amazing project that's been. Anyway, that's going on now, I believe, at BRHS. Anyway, we have a caller, Eddie from Akiachuk. Good morning, Eddie.
2: Good morning, Diane. How are you been?
0: I'm good. How are you?
2: I'm pretty good, doing fine. That boy came in from Kitsap Quarter Inc. To try to look into trouble. When my daughter wanted that iPod, his parents listen to the parents right now. And the mom and dad and both of them can listen. My daughter, she's 19 years old. That boy is 39 years old. That cop, his mother. He tried to not help him. He talked to him. My daughter, she's 19 years old. That boy is 39 years old.
0: Right. So, Eddie, it sounds like you should... talk to, like, the families and stuff, and I'm not sure.
2: Yeah, I can like it that way, you know.
0: Mm-hmm.
2: This cop's too, he can help us and encourage

0: Yeah, I can like it that way, you know. Mm-hmm. This cop's too, he can help us in the curfew, 9 o'clock, 9 o'clock curfew, 10 o'clock curfew. Everybody got a curfew in the evening. And then 10 o'clock and 9 o'clock in the curfew, and cops, you can listen to cops and listen to cops right now. You guys are, Myrtle, evening. Myrtle, 9 o'clock curfew, 10 o'clock curfew. Your parents, mom and dad, you let them go home evening, like evening. Mm-hmm. Let them go home. Last time my daughter, she tried to knock to my daughter, his mom, she wanted to open it. I let them sleep over here, my house over here. So I'm glad this has come. Okay, thank you very much, Diane. Thank you.
1: All right, Eddie. Thank you. Have a good day. All right.
0: You too.
1: We're going to go to an anonymous caller. Thank you for calling. Anonymous.
2: Hi, Diane.
1: Oh, hi.
2: Oh, hi.
1: I recognize your voice.
2: How are you doing?
1: How are you doing?
2: I'm doing.
1: Instead of anonymous, I'm going to call you Miss Mischief.
2: Okay. Well, I would like to share something with you.
1: Mm.
2: Yes. While I was on my way to Anchorage, I had spent the weekend in Bethel, and you never answered me. Graduation weekend. I was there the whole weekend.
1: Are you? Come on. I don't remember.
2: I was.
1: Getting...
2: Ask my sister. I didn't call you. I wanted to see you.
1: Well, you didn't. You didn't let me know you were here.
2: I didn't, but...
1: Oh, so you're going to blame me anyway.
2: Yeah, because you never ride around and I didn't bump into you. I usually see your car out on the tundra, but I didn't see it.
1: That's right. I'm usually out at old BIA and other places, yeah.
2: I was wondering if you were talking about me to your phone.
1: Yes, I was.
2: No, what did you say?
1: I'm kidding. No, I wasn't.
2: And then on my way home after my daughter's appointment, we spent one night there, but it was only one night.
1: Oh, okay. Okay.
2: Yeah.
1: Well, how are you doing otherwise?
2: I'm doing good. We got no more ice on the river. I woke up with a bad cold today.
1: You have ice on your river now?
2: We had.
1: Oh, wow. Okay.
2: It's been 3 days since, or 3.5 days since it, or... 3.5 days since it moved.
1: Oh, okay.
2: Yeah. Really lots of ice and really lots of wood.
1: Wow.
2: You should come out and visit me.
1: I've been out to your anonymous village.
2: Oh.
1: A long time ago. Yeah.
2: You did?
1: Yeah, it's beautiful because it's right near the water.
2: How come I didn't see you then?
1: Because I hid from you. I didn't know you at the time. This is
2: first
1: a long time. This is when I was still a school social worker.
2: Oh.
1: Uh-huh.
2: Before you became a teacher?
1: Yeah. Yeah.
2: How's Esther?
1: She's good. She's really good. I just talked to Esther, actually.
2: Well, that's good.
1: Yeah, we're having a good time. So.
2: Give her a hug and say, tell her it's from me and tell her it's hi.
1: I will, Miss Mischief. Okay.
2: And then, and Bubbles, and Nastasia.
1: Oh, the whole crew.
2: Yeah. I saw Father Michael and Joya on graduation night. And Nikolai. I saw Joseph got graduated.
1: Mm-hmm.
2: Leanne's brother.
1: Yes. He did. That was really nice.
2: First time I go to a really big graduate. Well, I graduated in Palmer, but really still a big school.
1: Mm-hmm. Yeah.
2: Yeah.
1: But you went to the KUC graduation.
2: Oh, yeah, that was the best mm-hmm. because you were my teacher.
1: That was really very nice.
2: Yeah.
1: Yeah. It's always really, really good. So I'm really glad you called. Thank you. And
2: I finally got the chance to.
1: I know, and you sound very comfortable, so very easy.
2: I was so bored last weekend because I didn't wake up early enough to call you.
1: Oh, I didn't do talk line last Friday. I had my Hume's associate degree cohort in town, so I didn't.
2: Oh.
1: I couldn't do talk line.
2: Oh.

0: Okay, well, yeah. Congratulations.
1: Yeah, so we've got a summer class we're doing, so, yeah.
0: Uh-huh. Maybe I'll text you sometime.
1: Always. Go ahead.
0: Always? Okay.
1: Somewhat always.
0: Somewhat always?
1: Sometimes always.
0: Hadley said she wanted to say hi to you, but I don't know where she is.
1: Oh, okay. Well, tell her I said hi back. I'm glad you two are working together.
0: Love and miss you, teacher.
1: Okay. I'll look forward to your text messages.
0: Okay, bye.
1: Okay, bye. Okay. Former student with the Rural Human Service Program. We have, there's about 23 people in the HUMS program, or in the RHS program. But anyway, what were you going to say, Gabby, before about the play?
2: Oh, were we talking about the cast?
1: Like, who got cast in it?
2: Yeah. So Samantha Watson of KOUK is cast in it.
1: Awesome.
2: We have Cindy Scott.
1: Mm-hmm.
2: And who else do we have? Amy Hendricks, Natasha Hanna, and a few other people. Who
1: now, have you done something like to prepare yourself to be a director? Have you Googled how to be a director and gotten tips? Or?
2: There's a book that someone was going to pass along to me that mm-hmm. I'm going to read. I've been, watching the last few plays that BAG has done with. For Midsummer, Taylor and Sunny
1: okay.
2: directed, and then for the radio play, it was Michaela and Mary Kay, and I've been watching them and getting some tips and tricks. And
1: excellent.
2: You know, we have a lot of expertise on our board, and they're all helping me a lot.
1: I know that they've done, like, last summer, Midsummer Night's Dream. That one was really good. Oh, you have a call? Okay, go for it. We have a quick... Let me just correct myself. The basketball tournament is at Ayaprin, Gladys, and high school games going on at all three schools. Okay, so BRHS, Ayaprin, Gladys. Yeah, 60 teams. That's really fun. So that's quite the weekend. Shout out to Warren, who works on that. Sometimes calls in and gives us updates, and yeah, I really appreciate that. So we have another caller calling in. I'll give out the numbers again real quick, 543-5985, 543-2756. 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All right, Lauren from Bethel, good morning. Thank you for calling.
3: Hi, good morning.
1: Good morning.
3: This is Lauren Koenig. I'm with BVESA, the Bethel Volunteer Emergency Services Association.
1: Oh, yeah.
3: And I'm just calling to let everyone know about Bethel Bikes. We have started doing that last Saturday. This Saturday, we will be doing the community bike ride along with a barbecue at 3 p.m., and Bethel Bikes is at 2 p.m.
1: Oh, and so everyone meets at the fire station?
3: Yes.
1: Okay.
3: And it's a great opportunity for kids to stay active and, biking with their friends.
1: Yeah, where's the barbecue?
3: It will be at the fire station right after the bike ride at 3 p.m.
1: Okay. And are they biking up on the road, or where's the bike trail there, or whatever? Yeah.
3: We change it up every now and then. Last Saturday, we did go through City Sub and then back to the fire station, going on to Osage Street.
1: Oh,
3: and we do bike raffles, thanks to the sponsors. We will try to do a bike giveaway every weekend, weather permitting.
1: Nice. Who's donating the bikes?
3: VFW Auxiliary.
1: Oh, wow. Good.
3: And we also have Bethel Bikes t-shirts that are available to purchase for $20. They're bright and fun, visible, the kiddos.
1: Isn't that awesome? Wow. I've the past couple of Saturdays, I've driven by, see all the kids on their bikes. It's just really awesome to see young people, especially just out and about, biking or walking or playing around. So thanks for offering that.
3: Yeah, it is such a good program to see all the happy kids. Last year, we taught a couple of kids how to ride a bike.
1: Oh, for the first time? That's so nice.
3: It's very sweet. Yeah, I just wanted to call in about Bethel Bikes tomorrow, followed by a barbecue. Hopefully it will be nice out.
1: I think it's going to be nice. It'll be okay. Yeah. Cool.
3: Okay.
1: All right. Well, thank you, Lauren, for calling and telling us about that.
3: Yeah, thank you.
1: You're welcome.
3: Have a good day.
1: Yeah, you too. Okay. Now we're going to go to Henry from Kasigluk. Hello, Henry. Good morning.
4: Hey, Diane.
1: How are you?
4: I'm doing okay.
1: Yeah?
4: Yeah. Just went over there to Bethel, I think that was on Wednesday.
1: Oh, you were in Bethel. Okay.
4: Yeah. I went by boat instead of by plane. I tried to go walking for an eye clinic, but they quit doing that, so they made me open for July, so I think they changed the policies.
1: Oh, what changes did they make?
4: For a walk-in.
1: Mm-hmm.
4: Instead of making an appointment, we try to go there for an eye clinic. So I think they changed the policies. Instead of walking in, gotta make appointment first.
1: Mm-hmm. Oh, you can't just walk in.
4: Yeah.
1: Right, yeah.
4: Yeah. When we went over there to Bethel, there was no ice all the way. Hmm. Then when we were coming back, we seen some pile of small ice.
1: Mm-hmm.
4: Small ices.
1: Oh, you boated back and forth.
4: Yeah.
1: Mm-hmm. Wow. Did you, have you caught any birds or anything like that?
4: We're waiting for the ice to go away, that goes towards coast area, to Nelson Island. There's still lots of ice going towards that way.
1: Oh, okay. Yeah, I thought that everything had been kind of finished, but I guess there's still a little bit going on.
4: Yeah.
1: But
4: there's lots of snow during winter that is white, and it was pretty cold.
1: Okay. Well, I hope you have some nice sunshine this coming week, because the weather's going to be a lot warmer than today, so that'll be nice.
4: Yeah, I hope by next week some of it still got snow and ice.
1: Mm-hmm.
4: It's
1: cool.
4: Taking time to float.
1: Yeah. Yeah, it is. All right, Henry. Well, I have another caller here, so I wish you a really good day, and it's really nice to hear from you.
4: Okay, I'll call again next time.
1: Sure.
4: I say hi to my cousins and say good morning to them, even to you and your co-worker.
1: Gabby,
4: I say hi to Gabby, too.
1: Okay, awesome. Well, thank you, Henry.
4: Good morning.
1: Good morning. Okay, we're going to go to Russ from Chilista. Hello, Russ.
5: Hello.
1: Hi.
5: Hey, Ariane, how you doing today?
1: I'm good. You're on the air, and I won't ask if you're the new Tom.
5: And
1: like I usually, because Tom from Jalista usually calls, but I guess Russ is doing it today.
5: That's right, that's right. How are you doing today?
1: I'm good. I'm good. Yeah, it's a nice Friday. How are you doing?
5: I'm doing good. I just wanted to give Jalista shareholders a heads up that we have our final voting deadline. Yes, our annual meeting voting season is coming to an end. And this coming Monday at 5 o'clock is our final voting deadline in which shareholders can vote online on jalistavote.com. And if they do vote online, we have about 10 prizes totaling about $17,000.
1: Wow.
5: Total. The highest one that we have will be a $5,000 first prize for voting online, randomly selected by our Inspector of Elections, which is Ceramic Hightower. They're also the company who does the random drawing for the proxy prizes, and they process our the whole voting system and that whole process that we have.
1: Mm-hmm.
5: And then this is all leading up to our annual meeting of shareholders, which is going to be on June 5th, the following Friday, or from today, mm-hmm. a week from today, Friday. And that will be at 1 o'clock in Bethel at Ayapun Litnavik School Gymnasium. And that's open for Jalista shareholders on that day.
1: Okay, that's
5: nice. So I just wanted to give shareholders one last reminder that we're finishing up our annual meeting voting season. And they can vote on jalistavote.com. And they can, of course, they can give us a call if they need any assistance.
1: Mm-hmm.
5: Or they can call Ceramic Hightower. You can find more information on Jalista Corporation's Facebook page or our website.
1: Now, do you happen to know how it's been going? Like, are people getting online and voting? Do you see good numbers of people who are participating?
5: Yeah. We've seen about 9 out of 10 people voting online. So the number just keeps going up.
1: Oh, good.
5: And, yeah, we do still get paper proxies, and I think we're pretty set for the upcoming annual meeting.
1: Mm-hmm.
5: We had our second deadline pass, and we're about to get that announcement out. You know, it's a process of, you know, receiving the information back from our Inspector of Elections once they've processed all of those paper proxies and everything connected to the voting. But we should be able to see who the next round of proxy winners are by checking our Facebook and going to our website.
1: Cool. Okay, good. Well, thanks for calling, Russ. I hope you have a good weekend, too.
5: All right. Thanks, Dan. Take care.
1: You too. Okay. Bye.
5: All right. Bye now.
1: All right, so I think do we have our break yet or not quite yet? 1 minute? Okay. I don't know if you knew this about me, Gabby, but my first year of college, I was at Virginia Commonwealth University's School of Theater.
2: I didn't know that.
1: I was an acting major.
2: And did you continue into...
1: Well, I didn't know how to pay for anything. Mm-hmm. And so I dropped out after my first year. But I was in high school plays. And
2: why don't you come to auditions?
1: I know. I was so close to this one because I thought, I think I could, like, pull this off. But, you know, like, time-wise, if I got cast. I mean, who knows if I would get cast. But so I got it in the back of my head. I'd really love to do it. At some point, yeah.
2: You know, I feel like BAG is just going to continue to grow as we, like...
1: I hope so.
2: ...get more people involved. Every show that we've done, and we've only done, like, 4, including the radio plays,
1: yeah.
2: We've had new people. Like, it hasn't been the same group of people. It's really exciting for this play. Not a single board member was cast because we had enough people to cast. It's a small show. It's, like, 8 people.
1: Yeah.
2: But we had enough people to cast everyone, and... I know board members wanted to be in it, but, like, we didn't have to have anyone.
1: Yeah.
2: The community came out, and they...
1: See, I think that's awesome.
2: Yeah.
1: I'd love to do a radio play, too. Yeah, that's neat. Okay, good. Well, we're going to go to our 2-minute station break. We welcome everyone to come back and hope to hear from you in the last half hour. All right.

0: Hi, this is Norman Japheth from Bethel Search and Rescue. Wise to stay on the snow machine trail or the ice road and be wary of all single tracks. Just because one person made it doesn't mean you will. 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

0: Hi, good afternoon, morning. Okay, welcome back. We have Yvonne from Bethel. Good morning, Yvonne.
1: Good morning, both of you.
0: Good morning.
1: Good morning, all of this. Genuine hair and smelt weather.
0: Yeah.
1: And break up on the Yukon, ice is flowing. So, last week my wife on social media showed me the trawlers out there, out in the Bering Sea. And that was a concern, big concern. What they're there for? I thought we had a 200-mile buffer zone created by the late Senator Ted Stevens. You can't see 200 miles out with the naked eye. That's from past Aniak, from Bethel past Aniak. Can't see that far, so what they're doing close to the coastline. Where's the federal sufficient board? If it's fact and true, if they're seeing trawlers out there, that's a big concern. All I'm hearing on these restrictions for the Yukon people, that's only I heard there, and that's here on the Kuskokwim. All the coastal villages, Black River, the one that's fishing Black River, Hooper Bay Stammen, stupid 4-inch whitefish net, 60 feet. They should have, those red flags should be up and they should be investigating that and keep them away from that 200-mile buffer zone. What they're here for, intercept the herring fish and salmon? That herring fish is an important sufficient food source for the coastal villages. They're waiting on them. And their sufficient rights should be first. If it's fact, they should be investigating that. Instead of hell-bent on giving us restrictions on the Yukon and Kuskokwim and Arctic. That's their job. It's in writing, black and white, to protect our sufficient fishing and hunting rights and gathering. But anyway, my opinion on kids staying out late, they deserve that. They're on vacation. Give them a break for one.
0: Okay, you're the first person I've heard, let them stay out late. It's
1: they're on vacation, but that's my opinion. And,
0: Yvonne,
1: I got grandkids. I let them stay out.
0: Oh, my gosh. When you were a kid, did you have some freedom like that?
1: Hell, my dad let us go sleep 8:30 p.m.
0: He'd
1: come and round us up.
0: 8:30. Oh, my gosh. Okay.
1: Yeah, but we'll have to be concerned about that. That's my opinion on staying up late and give them a break.
0: Well, you know, it does stay daylight much longer, so it's not like they're out at the dark.
1: Yeah, and I've been out in the boat. I see the damage from typhoon along above Bethel.
0: Yeah.
1: I see smoke houses and fish racks. Some are gone.
0: Oh, well.
1: And they need to have, I believe they need to go check their fish camps.
0: Yeah.
1: I try and inform the fish and game here and to give us a break and open us up 24 hours. We're not even ready at this. Even down the river, I see damage done. So,
0: it's hard to imagine, how free you used to be able to be as a fish, hunt, do whatever, and it would never make sense to have, open and closure days, but now you have control over how you subsistence, which is hard.
1: The moment the ice goes out, Dad would set nets, and they would gather all species of fish.
0: Mm-hmm.
1: Not over harvest, only what we need.
0: Right.
1: They already have that state of mind to make it through the winter.
0: Right.
1: To put the way food to sustain us.
0: Mm-hmm.
1: Mom and Dad smell cheese. King salmon, they do were first ones, and then the chums and reds, mm-hmm. then the silvers. They put away and smoke all of them.
0: Wow.
1: They plan ahead, and that's the way it was.
0: Weren't the king salmon larger back then?
1: Yep, we used king salmon nets, 8.5 to...
0: Oh.
1: They were monsters. They were, my dad, the dog family dog team, he would give them backbone a day in the wintertime.
0: Uh-huh.
1: They were regular 4 feet to over 4 feet, too.
0: Wow. Wow.
1: I think they have a state of mind, a commercial fishing state of mind. We're going to go out and fill up our boat, and I used to be like that, commercial fishing,
0: mm-hmm.
1: to make money. I fill up the boat for subsistence. That was different. We get what we can, and we try to beat this rainy weather here, and before the blue flies came.
0: Mm-hmm.
1: With the king salmon, and those were the main source of food. We had it every day growing up. That was always on our dinner table. Morning, lunch, dinner.
0: Mm-hmm.
1: Even that smoked dried fish, king salmon. Well, the
0: nice.
1: Mom and Dad, we used to all species of fish.
0: Yeah.
1: Yeah, well,
0: that was amazing.
1: Yeah, another big threat is that Donald Goldman.
0: Yeah.
1: The smelts are coming.
0: Yeah.
1: It's not open yet. Big threat. Yeah, three of them. The dam, if it opened up, that dam's a threat of
0: mm-hmm.
1: breaking all that poison and tailings and everything. Cyanide port.
0: Mm-hmm.
1: Barge activity, there's already erosion taking place, I see.
0: Mm-hmm.
1: All over.
0: Mm-hmm. Yeah.
1: Yeah, those three are, that mine's a threat to our very existence here on the Kotukuk. Even all the way out to the coast, if the dam breaks.
0: Mm-hmm. Yeah.
1: Okay.
0: Well, you touched on quite a bit there, Yvonne. Thank you.
1: Yeah, well,
0: I'm glad to hear from you.
1: Have a safe weekend, and be aware of the kids. They're out and about now, and watch your speed limit with your vehicles and four-wheelers. And
0: yeah.
1: If you're out boating, there's still wood and everything out there, even the wood sticking out of the water, so
0: mm-hmm.
1: wear your PFDs.
0: Mm-hmm.
1: And be safe and avoid alcohol and drugs.
0: Yeah.
1: Okay. Have
0: okay.
1: A
0: thanks, Yvonne.
1: Good
0: morning.
1: Friday.
0: You too. All right. Good morning. All right. We really appreciate your calls and your emails. I have another quick email. Hardaway Learning with Derek Moore is at BRHS Art Room right now until noon. This is also a Ute Basketball Association event. Is Derek Moore a basketball player? I don't know who Derek Moore is. I think it's like a meet and greet. I'm not sure what Hardaway Learning is either, but anyway, that's happening at the BRHS Art Room until noon. Okay, so thank you for sending that in. And our numbers again are 543-5985-543-2756. You can also call 800-995-8954. And you can email us at radio@kyuk.org. As you know, you can be anonymous for your calls and your emails. And luckily, we have an easy email for sending emails, an easy web address. And we have another caller coming in. So again, those movies are the Star Wars movie, The Mandalorian, and Back Rooms, which is a science fiction scary movie, and then the Star Wars movies. Just so there's two good movies there, and I think this weekend will be the last for the Mandalorian movie. because usually they're here for 2 weeks. So this is the second week for that movie. So if you want to make sure you catch that, that would be good. So I've been out doing my tundra walks. I see the woolly louseward is starting to emerge. That's going to be a tundra flower that'll be blooming in a couple of weeks. And also dwarf azaleas, and that's a teeny tiny pink flower, and there's usually lots of them, like a little bath mat kind of size, and they'll be like just covered, teeny tiny pink flowers. And I saw the blossoms for that the other day, so and also in a couple weeks they're going to start blooming, which is great. We're going to go to Bonnie from Anchorage. Hello, Bonnie. Hi, Bonnie. You're on talk line.
2: Oh, good morning.
0: Hi.
2: Thank you.
0: Yeah, good morning.
2: Hi, I'm just calling from Anchorage. This is Bonnie Gregory. Jingakawa Ataka Jingler Jingler Hook Anakasu Anakak Kitnul Hook. Koyanak Fasa Agayun Nikai Luta. I just wanna say I'm calling because I just want to applaud the evacuees from Kitnik and Kipnik and Quig. I've seen them be so resilient. They're getting their certifications. They're going to school. They're graduating. And my mom's from Kipnik, so, and I used to go to Quig all the time for Slavic, and my mom sent me to Kipnik in the summer times. So my heart is very, you know, connected, but I see them here, and they're just resilient. They have jobs now. They have vehicles, and it's so good to see, you know, mm-hmm. even though with the tragedy they experienced, they're making it, and my heart has been so happy to see them. And of course they're going to have their, you know, reminders of sensory and stuff like that, but they're thriving. Mm-hmm. They're breathing. They're making it, and they've got their driver's license. I mean, they've acclimated to the city. And as a legacy from Kipnik, mm-hmm. and my legacy from Quig, you know, always staying with Paula and Kenny and Jaliak. Winter time for my birthdays. All of these are embedded in me. And I'm just really amazed at our people, that no matter what we go through, even with these, all these things we are forced to be, you know,
0: mm-hmm.
2: done to our people, regardless of that, we have a quiet confidence and a humility that makes us go forward. And regardless of all the trauma, we thrive, we move,
0: mm-hmm.
2: we change, we grow. And I'm just really, I just want to give a shout out to the people from Quig and Kipnik, and even they were in our school. I've seen thriving happen there too, with College Gate took a big,
0: mm-hmm.
2: big chunk of the students, and they, you know, got awards. It's on the website for the typhoon, and how our staff were so wonderful in transitioning them to acclimate to the city. You know, it was very hard from just tundra, and from going to the being citified and acclimating, you know, buses, streets, cars, lights.
0: Yeah.
2: All
0: that's a
2: that.
0: Lot. Yes. Yes.
2: And you know, from just boom. But I'm just so proud of them, and so excited that they got cars and they're driving and they're thriving. I just wanted to give a big shout out to them, and to show that regardless of white what life gives, we have that human nature to thrive, mm-hmm. to get back up. And that's so amazing. And there was so much support here in Anchorage. So I'm just really happy for them. My heart has grown three times bigger for them.
0: Well, Bonnie, you put everything so beautifully. And I hope there are people from Kipnuk who are listening to Talkline and they can hear the respect you have for what they've been through and how they're surviving and going forward, continuing to go forward. But I would imagine the challenge, like you say, like streets and lights and going outside and not seeing anyone you know, which would be so alarming, you know, because in the village you know everyone. But in Anchorage you can't know everyone you're running into.
2: Yeah, it's so amazing, too. Our mom used to take us to Quigg to go egg hunting. And such wonderful memories with Nasak and Bebek and just those wonderful memories of going Quigg for egg hunting was something that, you know, it's in the pages of our hearts forever. And it was really excellent to see the fish and game give the evacuees eggs.
0: Oh.
2: They were. I know, isn't
0: wow.
2: that so radical? That's so radical.
0: Well, I think we know what that means. I don't know if anyone in the lower 48 would quite get it, but it's like, wow, that's nice.
2: Well, they have stores to go get eggs, right? But that was our store, going egg hunting with a waterfowl. And heck, we're like the biggest wildlife refuge in Alaska because of all the lakes and all the birds coming, right?
0: Yep.
2: So, they were just happy. They had photos of them, and they had all these wonderful wild eggs.
0: Oh,
2: so,
0: wow. I love that. Okay.
2: I know.
0: Very nice.
2: Isn't it like they, right? They accommodated our people. And
0: yes, in the right way.
2: It's not, right. And, you know, the food, I don't know if people really understand the dynamics of food that we get from the land because it feeds our emotions, our mind, our soul, and our body. And every time we have our food from the land, it just blesses us on all levels, and it makes us belong. It makes us belong and secure because that's from the land.
0: Yeah.
2: And it makes us, our identity stays intact. And it may be like hard to grasp in the Western civilization, but to indigenous, when we have our food from the land, it sustains every level, our mind, soul, body, our spirit, and it makes us belong.
0: I know.
2: It makes us secure, right?
0: Beautiful.
2: Beautiful way to put it.
0: It
2: brings healing too. So I was so fortunate to be brought up in a native home where my mom and dad would take us out of school and we'd go egg hunting, and of course dad would catch his birds, and of course I know it sounds kind of bizarre, but you know, Thanksgiving and Christmas time we had crane and swan. That was our turkey. So anyway,
0: yes.
2: But of course mom would have her linen and her china from Japan, our dishes, and of course her silver stuff and her candles. She was so Western, even though we were brought up native, you know. She acclimated. Of course, we had all those beautiful essentials, and we had manners too, you know, please pass the salt. And of course we're throwing the green peas under the table, but you know, that was good.
0: You're not the only child that did that, I'm sure. Well,
2: yeah, right.
0: Bonnie, thank you so much for calling and sharing like you have. It's very nice to hear.
2: Yeah. And you played a crucial role, I'm sure too. You know, educating all of you know, our people too, in that area too, because I know that you have contributed helping them too. So I want to thank you.
0: Oh,
2: and everyone
0: thank
2: else.
0: Thank you, Bonnie.
2: Yeah, you're welcome. All right, you guys have a great weekend and happy harvesting.
0: Yes, absolutely. You too. All right.
2: All right. Have a good bye.
0: Good morning. Okay, we have a little bit of time left, so feel free to get your call or your email in, 543-5985, 543-2756. You can also call 800-995-8954, and you can email us at radio@kyuk.org. Okay, I think we have a caller coming in. And as you know, you can watch Talkline and I think other shows we have on TV, 17.4 and 15.4. Anyway, we're going to go to a caller from Kasigluk. Hello, Kasigluk.
3: Good morning, Asip Bamuk.
0: Good morning.
3: The fog's lifting and the sun's on its way.
0: Yes, that's the dream. That's
3: yeah.
0: The hope.
3: Looking forward to the smelts arriving and... there's a lot of damaged or missing cabins, fish camps.
0: Yeah, I've heard
3: smoke
0: that.
3: Smoke houses and fish racks. Mine flowed off its foundation and moved about a couple hundred feet. So.
0: Oh, wow. Sorry.
3: I got to find a way to drag it back to where it was. Put it back home.
0: Oh, that's tough. So sorry about that.
3: Yeah, but I googled some numbers on numbers on permits.
0: Mm.
3: And my eyes got googly.
0: Did you get googly on Google?
3: Yeah. Yeah, I looked up the number of trawler permits.
0: Oh, interesting.
3: There are 150 to 250, including the floating processors.
0: Permits,
3: yes.
0: Wow. Oh, my gosh. That's a lot.
3: And area M. No, wait, I'm not done yet. Area M,
0: mm-hmm.
3: There are 392 permit holders.
0: Oh, my gosh. I didn't know it was that much.
3: And total number of trawlers and area M permit holders, 642. And Coscoquin permit holders only, SO4W permit. 770.
0: Hmm.
3: So we outnumber them by 128, but we're whatchamacallem, might treat it like the minority.
0: Yeah, exactly.
3: Not the majority, we're like the minority.
0: Mm-hmm.
3: Of course, there's a ridiculous difference between dollar values and how much they process and sell.
0: Mm-hmm.
3: And discard and waste.
0: Yeah, that's the tough part.
3: And they have their own observers on board, and there's been some news that they underreport what they discard and what they process. So it's been, I know it's been going on for a long time, so
0: yeah.
3: Underreporting, since they have their own observers,
0: mm-hmm.
3: What they call them. Anyway, that sounds like something everybody should know and bring it up on Fish Talk or...
0: Yeah, well, you did a good job Googling.
3: Send these information to our elected officials. They have the power and authority to change things.
0: That's right, yep.
3: They created it. They can change it.
0: Yeah.
3: Anyhow, they need a lot of encouragement. And
0: mm-hmm. Well, we have some people running for Senate, Alaska Senate, and that would be a good question for people to ask those candidates.
3: Yeah, they're full of promises that are fragile.
0: Well, there's that, too. I know.
3: Yeah. Okay. okay. Just thought I'd throw some numbers. They were pretty hard to swallow for me.
0: I thought
3: I'd throw them that way.
0: I'm really surprised, too. I didn't realize there were that many trawler licenses and trawlers out there.
3: Yeah.
0: I mean, that's...
3: Yes.
0: Wow. That's kind of overwhelming. But yeah, but thank you. I'm glad you did. You shared your Google search with us, so now we're all googly-eyed.
3: Yes. Okay. Everybody, have a good morning.
0: You too.
3: Good weekend.
0: Okay.
3: And
0: oh,
3: extra word of caution: be sure and wear your PFDs, no
0: yes.
3: matter what. If you're going on a short trip in the villages,
0: yep.
3: If you're gonna hop on a boat, put it on and buckle it before you. Get on the boat.
0: Right. Good.
3: Okay. Good. Go on. Good morning, Dong.
0: Okay. Good morning. Okay. Well, that's coming to the end of our show. We have like 45 seconds left. And thank you very much. I think we're going to have some warm weather next week. Look out for the woolly lousewort and the dwarf azalea. They are going to start blooming in a week. Well, probably in about 2 weeks. And... yeah, so I think we're going to get our summer really getting going kind of a little early this year. Sometimes, you know, you have freezing weather even in the beginning of June, but not this time. I guess we're going to have 60s and 70s. So hope everyone has a wonderful weekend, and take care.

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1: To the friends and relatives of Robert Nick of Nunapachuk, Robert passed away at the Ohana Assisted Living Home in Anchorage on Wednesday evening. Funeral services will be at the St. Innocent Orthodox Cathedral in Anchorage Monday at 12:30 p.m., with viewing beginning at 11:30 a.m. He'll be brought home to Nunapachuk for burial on Tuesday afternoon.
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Darling, I love you, though you treat me cruel. You hurt me, and you make me cry. But if you leave me, I will surely die.

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And this is what it said. For mowing the yard, $5. And for making my own bed this week, $1. 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And for raking the yard, $2.

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When on a long trip, make sure you're prepared for any circumstances, lost trail, bad weather, etc. You're listening to KYK 640 AM in Bethel, Alaska.

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0: is Tammy Mosier from the state of Indiana visiting Bethel, Alaska. 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
1: To the friends and relatives of Robert Nick of Nunapachuk, Robert passed away at the Ohana Assisted Living Home in Anchorage on Wednesday evening. Funeral services will be at the St. Innocent Orthodox Cathedral in Anchorage Monday at 12:30 p.m., with viewing beginning at 11:30 a.m. He'll be brought home to Nunapachuk for burial on Tuesday afternoon.
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1: Kuyana kuklit na ako vignay pinagaling ng mga mikil ngot lit na ako to yung ngalutin. 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

0: How do you catch a cloud and pin it down? How do you say a name that means Maria? A flibberty gibbet, a will-o'-the-wisp, a clown.
1: Men's midlife crises are intensely boring. They just get an expensive bike and marry a 30-year-old version of the same wife. Whereas women do cool stuff like open owl cafes, retrain as beekeepers, and get PhDs in necromancy.
2: I have been searching online and everywhere I can think of to find the meaning of a saying that I learned in a little one-room country schoolhouse in rural Montana when I was about 8 years old.
3: We had a term. It was squidding, or to squid, and it referred to computer use akin to what would now be social media.
4: Coming up next on Away With Words.
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6: Live from NPR News in Washington, I'm Windsor Johnston. Defense Secretary Pete Hegseth says the White House is still pursuing a diplomatic agreement with Iran. Speaking in Singapore today, Hegseth said President Trump wants a deal that prevents Tehran from obtaining a nuclear weapon, but he warned that military options remain on the table if the latest round of talks fail.
7: We were in a cabinet meeting just a couple of days ago, and the president said, hey, it will be a great deal. And if Iran doesn't want to make a great deal that ensures they don't get a nuclear weapon, they can deal with the guy on my left. And he was pointing at the War Department. And we're serious about that. Our ability to recommence if necessary is we are more than capable. Our stockpiles are more than suited for that.
6: The White House says negotiators are making progress, though officials on both sides acknowledge key differences remain. The United Nations has added Israel and Russia to a list of countries credibly suspected of patterns of sexual violence in conflict zones. NPR's Jana Raff reports from Beirut.
8: The UN Secretary General's latest annual report to the Security Council on conflict-related sexual violence adds Israel and Russia to the list of countries credibly suspected of patterns of rape and other sexual violence. Both countries deny the allegations. The UN says it documented last year multiple incidents of sexual violence by the Israeli military and security forces, including as a form of torture against men, women, and children from the Gaza Strip and the West Bank. The militant group Hamas was previously added to the list, but the UN said it could not verify many of the claims because Israel denies access needed to investigate them. Jane Araf, NPR News, Beirut.
6: The governor of New Jersey has announced the creation of a protected protest zone outside of an ICE detention center in Newark. Bruce Kahnweiser reports that the move comes after a week of conflict between protesters and federal agents.
9: Tensions rose outside the Delaney Hall detention center over the past week as protesters clashed with ICE agents on multiple occasions. Governor Mike Sherrill said the violence is unacceptable. Her plan for the protected zone would task New Jersey State Police with keeping order instead of ICE agents.
10: We know what ICE has done in other states, and we know American citizens lost their lives. We all need to do everything we can to cool things down now.
9: Demonstrations erupted amid reports that hundreds of detainees are on a hunger and labor strike over poor conditions. ICE insists that conditions are fine, but when state health officials sought to inspect Delaney Hall, they were denied full access. For NPR News, I'm Bruce Kahnweiser in Greenbrook, New Jersey.
6: This is NPR News in Washington. Four more people who were trapped inside a flooded cave in Laos have been rescued. Authorities say the group entered the cave in search of valuable minerals before getting stranded by flash flooding. One other person was rescued yesterday. Two remain missing. A very hot May has obliterated many temperature records across Europe. NPR's Eleanor Beardsley reports scientists say Europe is warming twice as fast as any other continent.
11: Typically, heat records are broken by fractions of a degree, but this week they've been demolished by whole numbers. A new record has been set in England at 35.1 degrees centigrade or 95 degrees Fahrenheit, which was recorded at London Kew Gardens. The previous May record was from 1922 and a full 5 degrees lower. Portugal was the first European country to reach 40 degrees centigrade in May. That's 104 degrees Fahrenheit, and more than 200 weather stations broke May records across Spain. Europe is warming faster due to melting glaciers and changes in atmospheric currents around the continent, which is increasing heat waves and severe weather patterns. Eleanor Beardsley, NPR News, Paris.
6: Investigators continue searching for answers after a deadly chemical tank collapse at a paper mill in Longview, Washington. Officials say at least 11 workers are believed dead in what has become one of the state's deadliest industrial accidents in decades. Recovery crews remain at the site. I'm Windsor Johnston, and you're listening to NPR News from Washington.
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13: You're listening to Away with Words, the show about language and how we use it. I'm Grant Barrett.
14: And I'm Martha Barnett. The brand new seventh edition of the official Scrabble Players Dictionary is now out. And Grant, it's been embiggened with 500 new words.
13: Embiggened, is that one of the words they added?
14: It is indeed. You can play embiggened now.
13: What else did they add?
14: Well, there are all kinds of great words that you can play now. You can play pranayama, which is the yogic practice of controlling your breath. And it added eggcorn.
13: Oh, eggcorn, that's a great linguistics term. That's when you mishear something, but you mishear it as something that sounds very reasonable.
14: Exactly. Like, for example, somebody says, oh, it was spreading like wildflowers. You know, the correct phrase is spreading like wildfire, but spreading like wildflowers is a lovely image. And also, one of the really high-scoring words that you could play with this new official dictionary is the word faux hawk.
13: Faux hawk. Oh, I think I had that in my dictionary that I put out in 2006. This is, it's not a real mohawk, but it's your haircut where it sticks up in the middle. Well, we do love talking about dictionaries, and we love talking with you about language. Call us toll-free in the United States and Canada, 877-929-9673.
14: Hello, you have a way with words.
15: Hi, this is Mary from Flagler Beach, Florida.
13: Welcome to the show.
15: Well, for many years we lived in St. Croix in the United States Virgin Islands. And the Cruisiners, Virgin Islanders, had this funny saying when they have too much to eat or drink. Like you would say, hey, Joe, how was your Thanksgiving? He'd say, girl, we ate and drank like knocking dog. And I never knew what that meant. And I was wondering if you had any clue.
13: Oh, I love this question. I lived on St. Croix for 6 months.
15: Knockin' dog. It meant that you ate so much you were just falling over like, I don't know.
13: Yeah, that's right. Yeah, it's about abundance. And nobody's quite sure why it means abundance, but it goes back to the 1870s. Yeah, there's a report in a Bahamian newspaper talking about all of the fruit from Jamaica that's arriving in New York and how much the New Yorkers love it. And it uses the expressions, says all of the fruit which we have in this country to knock dog, as the native saying goes.
15: That's amazing.
13: Yeah, sometimes it's used in other places like Trinidad and Tobago to mean very cheap or a low rate of pay. But you'll also find it mentioned in Guyana as well. And it probably pops up in other Caribbean islands too. So one example sentence in the Dictionary of Trinidad and Tobago English is, she was a very ostentatious woman and she was not prepared to hang up any curtains that were knocking dog and cat in the village.
15: Oh my goodness, I love
13: it. That means cheap. So a lot of times it's just something that's in excess, or it's just like, there's so much of it that it's like almost worthless.
15: No fooling. Oh, that's great.
13: Yeah.
15: Great.
13: It's a strange thing, isn't it?
14: It's strange.
15: Language is so strange. And, of course, in the Caribbean, it's English, but they have French influence and Dutch influence and people that have settled there. In fact, the U.S. Virgin Islands, there's a lot of Danish influence.
13: Yeah, although it's not as much as there might be as long as the Danes held St. Croix.
15: Yeah, the Danes bought it in 1900, I think.
13: Well, I remember when I was in St. Croix, there was a Danish couple that decided to retire there thinking that there would still be some Danish spoken. They did not last very long because there was no Danish spoken.
15: No. That's funny.
13: Oh, well, Mary, I got to say thank you for reminding me of the lovely time I had in St. Croix, which, by the way, is still a lovely place to go. And
15: it is. I'd love to get back again someday. We haven't been in quite a while.
13: Me too. And Mary, we will talk to you again sometime soon. Thank you very much.
15: Okay. Thank you for answering that question.
14: Bye, Mary.
15: Bye-bye.
13: Our website is just knocking dog with answers to your language questions. 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
14: Remember our conversation from a couple of weeks ago about words that are fun to say, the words that you carry around with you and you just say from time to time because they're fun to say.
13: Oh, yeah. Oligopoly.
14: Oligopoly.
13: Oligopoly. That's the domination of a market by just a few producers.
14: Oh, that
13: makes
14: sense. Oligopoly. Yeah, like oligarchy is the rule of the few.
13: Yeah.
14: Well, that conversation prompted an email from Sue Ann Barnes, who lives in Jackson, Tennessee. She wrote to us about a scene in a 1955 movie called The Glass Slipper. And it's a really dated movie, but there's this lovely scene where an older woman is talking to Cinderella. And she says, "Cinderella, Cinderella. Such a beautiful word. I like it very much. There are other words I like very much, like windowsill and elbow. Elbow. And I like apple dumpling, too. Apple dumpling. It's a comical word. Apple dumpling. Pickle relish. That has a nice snap to it." I really got a kick out of this little passage in a 1955 movie where somebody's celebrating the sound and feel of words.
13: I noticed that they all had L's in them, and I also noticed that the Cinderella was a lot like cellar door. If you remember, I wrote something for the New York Times a number of years ago about how cellar door and celadon have long been said by many people to be words they consider to be very beautiful to hear and to say.
14: That's interesting, those L sounds.
13: And sometimes people pick words that are beautiful to say because they connote something beautiful, like mother or love.
14: I remember that essay of yours from the New York Times, and we should link to it on our website.
13: Absolutely. And we're still collecting the words that you love to say, either because they're goofy or funny, or they chip off the tongue so perfectly. Send us an email, words@waywardradio.org. Hello, you have a way with words.
16: Okay, my name is Ruth, and I'm from Cincinnati, Ohio.
13: Hi, Ruth.
14: Hello, Ruth.
16: Hi. I'm glad to be on. I've been able to sing. I have a very nice voice for many years, and I always sang this song, and I've never realized that I didn't know what I was – I didn't know what the words meant. It's a song from Rodgers and Hammerstein, Sound of Music, and it's the song about Maria. So it says – how do you solve a problem like Maria? How do you catch a cloud and pin it down? How do you say a name that means Maria? A flibbertigibbet, a will-o'-the-wisp, a clown. Now, there's the place. I don't know what a flibbertigibbet is, and I know, sure don't know what a will-o'-the-wisp is. So anything you can do to help me would be wonderful, because it's kind of embarrassing to sing long songs you don't know.
14: Yeah, I love The Sound of Music and that part of the movie where they're just trying to figure out how you solve a problem like Maria, because she's kind of flighty or just her behavior is more erratic than other people's, right?
16: Mm-hmm.
14: And what's really cool about this expression is that will-o'-the-wisp is rooted in some very, very old folklore. And it has to do with this ghostly light that sometimes hovers over marshes and swamps. It's probably swamp gas caused by decaying vegetation. And you don't see it that much now. But hundreds of years ago, when there wasn't artificial illumination, this was something that that people talked about, and folklore about this glowing gas usually involved stories about a mischievous sprite or fairy who lured people into following that light at night, and they ended up in swamps, or they ended up in marshy ground, or going through briars and that kind of thing. And so a will-o'-the-wisp was a kind of supernatural trickster who bewitches people. And earlier than will-o'-the-wisp, we have the expression will of the torch, and that refers to this fairy or sprite who's luring people into the swamps. And will of the torch, or will with the torch, eventually became will-o'-the-wisp, or will with the wisp. Here's the key. The wisp is an old word that means a bundle of sticks or a handful of straw that you would light like a torch. And so this word, this expression, goes from the sneaky sprite who's luring people into dangerous places, and then more generally, in modern times, to an elusive goal or somebody who's got that behavior that's mysterious or confusing. Here's another cool aspect of that, Ruth. In parts of England, this glowing swamp gas was sometimes represented by another mythical figure, another character who carried a light to lure unsuspecting people, and that character was Jack of the Lantern. Does that sound familiar?
16: Of course. Fairy tales, yeah.
14: Yeah, it's now memorialized in our glowing Jack O'Lanterns. And there are so many different versions of these stories, but they all have to do with that kind of glowing swamp gas. How cool is that?
16: Fantastic. That's wonderful to know. And wonderful to know that I'm not, you know, that I'm singing something, well, quite like the Maria in the story. What a genius Rodgers and Hammerstein and music is for all of us. Yeah.
14: Oh, absolutely. And you mentioned flibbertigibbet. That's another fun word to say. In the 16th century, that meant a chattering woman or somebody who's kind of flighty. And it's probably just a nonsense word. But will-o'-the-wisp has that fantastic history behind it.
13: Yeah, the flibbertigibbet might represent the sound of somebody chattering, doing that. You can't quite make out what they're saying. They're talking so much.
14: Almost onomatopoetic.
13: Thank you so much for talking with us, Ruth, and take care of yourself.
16: Thank you, and all good health and safety to you, too.

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0: Bye-bye.
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2: Here's some excellent writing advice from the author Zadie Smith. She says, put your manuscript in a drawer until you become its reader rather than its writer. And Grant, that makes such a difference, doesn't it? 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
0: Right. And so often that is not the case. How many of us raise your hands, wait till the last minute so you have no time to let the manuscript age like a good wine or cheese?
2: Uh-huh. 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

0: You're listening to Away with Words, the show about language and how we use it. I'm Martha Barnett.
1: And here he is, that handsome man, our quiz guy, John Chinesky. Hi, John.
2: Hi, Grant. Hi, Martha. You guys look great today.
1: Thank you very much.
2: Yeah. I'm so happy to be here to share a puzzle with you guys. This one is sort of near to my heart because my family and I are big into Renaissance fairs. You know, we attend the one in New York just about every year, and yes, we do so in costume. Shout out to my cosplayers. We were at the fair once, and I saw a cosplayer in armor, but he was also sporting pretend cuts of meat. Now, I was abashed not to be the one who figured out that he was supposed to be sirloin of beef.
0: Oh, dear.
2: This knight is sirloin, but what other knights could there be?
1: Okay.
2: A lot. A Camelot. I'll grant a knighthood. You tell me the name. The surname of the knight. For example, for being the last contestant left on a popular reality competition show that has taken place in Borneo, the Amazon, and the Australian outback, I hereby dub thee
1: Survivor.
2: Yes, Survivor. I will warn you, I will be using this regal voice for the entire quiz. For your excellent craftsmanship, providing porcelain chamber pots to the castle, I hereby dub thee
0: Ceramic,
2: yes. Well done. For exemplary service, keeping a sharp lookout on our enemies without their knowledge, I hereby dub thee
1: Surveillance,
2: yes.
1: Or, and his brother Surreptitious.
2: Yes, both of them. A double knighting. Very nice. For discovering that our swords would cut more accurately with the addition of a row of sharp, tooth-like projections, I hereby dub thee

0: Serrated.
1: Serrated, yes. Finally, for being an example of how to keep calm and collected, even in the midst of danger, your peaceful nature has earned you this knighthood. Arise.
0: Serene?
1: Very good. Yes, serene. Or serenity.
0: Serenity.
1: Serenity. Both of them. They're, again, brothers, again. Serene and serenity, the two of them. Congratulations to them both. And congratulations to you, Grant and Martha, for working your way through this quiz.
0: And we would certainly like to talk with you. So give us a call, 877-929-9673. See what I did there? Or send us an email. The address is words@waywardradio.org. Hello, you have a way with words.
2: Hi, I'm Michelle. I'm calling from Peoria, Illinois, on the behalf of my best friend, Liz Barton, with a question.
0: Okay, well, welcome to the show.
2: Well, I had a question about a slang term that was popular when we were going to college at Bradley University in Illinois in the early 90s. We had a term, it was squidding or to squid, and it referred to computer use akin to what would now be social media. It was really before social media was a thing, but it referred to basically email, Usenet, chat boards, things that were non-productive, kind of just computing for entertainment. And we were never sure if this was a slang term that was unique to where we were or where it came from, or if it had broader usage.
3: So paint the picture for us. This is Bradley University, and that's there in Peoria?
2: Yes. It's, Bradley University is a medium-sized private school in Peoria, Illinois, and we would have been attending from 1992 to 1996.
3: Squidding, so S-Q-U-I-D, like the sea creature with the tentacles.
2: Exactly, the cephalopod. So sea creature with tentacles, and we always thought that might have something to do with it, but we weren't sure. And we also weren't sure if this was a term of art where we were or if it had any broader use.
3: You know what? I think it's just a Bradley University thing. I really
2: okay.
3: do. And don't let that take away anything from it, because I love it, because when the Internet was new at all of these places around the country, everybody came up with their own terms until everything settled mm-hmm. down, whether it was at a business or a school or even in people's homes. All this new language came out, and there was all this new language until everyone kind of agreed what was going to be what we were going to call these things. So squidding may have stopped at Bradley University, but fortune could have gone differently, and squidding might have become the term that we all use. It just could have happened.
2: Yeah.
3: But from about 1990 to 1996, squid and squidding show up in the student newspaper and the student yearbook, and they confirm your memory. And they refer oh. definitely to spending a lot of time in the computer lab or using email mm-hmm. or just being on the computer.
2: Well, that is fantastic to know. We have wondered for roughly 30 years.
3: And, for 30 years,
0: wow.
2: But off and on, you know, the thought has yeah. come up in the term. And I kind of wish it had taken off broader than it did, because the tentacle aspect of it seems like seems evocative to me.
0: It sure does. I'm thinking of how my devices sort of reach out and grab me and keep me scrolling.
3: The reason I like what you're saying about squid is because the web metaphor in 1990, when squid first appears in print at Bradley University, well, the web itself didn't exist yet. So we're talking internet pre-web. We're talking IRC, Usenet, profiles mm-hmm. attached to FTP accounts, that sort of stuff. Maybe even Gopher. And so
2: oh, absolutely.
3: People might be thinking of a squid with arms as a metaphor for all these systems instead of a web as a metaphor for all these systems. Additionally, mm-hmm. there was a lot of early software that was made, and I'm just wondering if there was some a collection of bright people at Bradley who had made some soft custom software that they called Squid or something mm. similar, and maybe that's where the term caught on there. I haven't been able to find any evidence of that, but I wouldn't be surprised to find if there was a bit of software, the custom software that you could install to put the settings on your personal computer you know, the, whatever you needed to connect to the local internet that was called Squid. I would not be surprised. There was so much out there, and often it did take animal names like a gopher.
0: Or Dogpile.
3: Or Dogpile, well, yeah, but that was later. But yeah, in the 1996 issue of the Bradley Scout, and that was the student newspaper, someone credited as Summer has this big piece where they write, "You may be a squid if," says lines like, "if you've ever skipped class, a meal, a date, or a night's sleep to do something online, or if you've ever taken a class solely to get an email account." And that cracked me up because that was a thing. Like, you didn't automatically get an email account in the early days.
2: No.
3: Sometimes you only got it if you took a comp sci class.
2: That is really funny, and that also confirms my memory that it was used as a noun and a verb. Just a general description of what you were up to.
3: Well, Michelle, I hope this is a good memory for you, and I'm glad that we were able to help.
2: Thank you very much. I appreciate it.
3: It was our pleasure. Take care, please.
2: Thank you.
3: Toll-free in the United States and Canada, 877-929-9673. Or you can reach us through email words@waywardradio.org.
0: Hello, you have a way with words.
4: Hi, this is Colin. I'm from Los Angeles.
3: Hi, Colin. Welcome to the show. What's up?
4: I had a question about assonance. I have a friend who, she's like a great writer, and she also has like a following on Twitter, you know, and she was telling me that she can like predict which tweets of hers will go viral because they usually have assonance. She was trying to explain to me what it was because I was really struggling with it. And we were playing a game where we would say word combinations back and forth that had assonance in them, but I kept just rhyming words. So, like, I just can't wrap my head around assonance exactly. I was wondering if you could help me.
0: Colin, what was she tweeting about? What was the topic?
3: Yeah, absolutely.
4: I could read one of the tweets that went viral.
0: Sure.
4: So the tweet's from Helen Kingston, and she's at Kingston Writes. And she says, "Men's midlife crises are intensely boring. They just get an expensive bike and marry a 30-year-old version of the same wife. Whereas women do cool stuff like open owl cafes, retrain as beekeepers, and get PhDs in necromancy."
3: I want to go to an owl cafe. Yeah, that's a good tweet. She has a lot of followers, I guess, though, too.
4: Yeah, and it went viral, she said, because at the end, the words PhD in necromancy was like, I mean, she says that the ones that have assonance have a better chance of going viral. Not that it's like there's a formula for it, but she just noticed that happens.
0: Right. She's talking about the internal vowel sounds of a lot of those words.
3: So assonance, let's just make sure everyone understands the word that we're saying here. It's A-S-S-O-N-A-N-C-E, assonance. And it can be like a rhyme, but assonance, like Martha says, is the internal vowels being the same, even if the consonants surrounding them are different. So what's some good assonance, Martha? Do you have some examples here?
0: You know, one of my favorite poems that I had to learn in junior high was The Highwayman by Alfred Noyes. And you know, it talks about the road was a ribbon of moonlight over the purple moor, and the highwayman came riding, riding, riding. The highwayman came riding up to the old inn door. And it's got some alliteration in there, a lot of words that start with the same letter. But it's also got those, the I sound of the highwayman came riding, riding, riding up to the old inn door, which rhymes with moor.
3: So, it's almost, Colin, it's almost like assonance is almost like an imperfect rhyme. So the vowels of this can be the same or similar. They don't even have to be exactly the same, but the consonants are different.
4: I see. Yeah. Yes, I get that. That poem's beautiful.
3: There's a line from Emily Dickinson that has some assonance in it. "Dear to the moss, known by the knoll, next to the robin in every human soul." So "known by the knoll" is assonance, but "knoll" and "soul" is a rhyme because the "ol" at the end rhymes. Known and knoll, they start with the same sound, the same, you know, no, but they don't end with the same sound. So that's assonance. And that's the difference.
4: It's the vowel.
3: But it's funny that she gets so many likes. I would suspect that she has a writing community that is sensitive to that. And it's even whether they know it or not, that they're particularly aware of it. Perhaps they're sub-vocalizing as they're reading, and they're hearing that assonance as the tweets are passing through their eyes and their brains.
4: It's so interesting because it just sounds pleasant to the ear, like when I was reading it, you know. And I think the main one PhD in necromancy, you know, like sounds musical. It has like a musical element to it.
0: Yeah. Yes, I was going to say, you mentioned the musical element, and I was wondering if she reads her tweets aloud before she sends them out.
3: That's a writer's trick, isn't it, Martha, to be a better writer?
0: Oh, it is, absolutely. I mean, I once rewrote a whole book because I started to read it aloud, and I just didn't like how it sounded, because it's so different just reading the words on the page silently. It's so different. You wouldn't think it would be that different, but it really is when you vocalize those sounds.
3: I love that you have those people in your life who are willing to, that you can fool around with language in that way, and they're willing to entertain this whole notion of like, let's just goof around with assonance. That's a lovely friend indeed.
4: Yeah. Well, I appreciate it.
3: All right. Okay. Take care, Colin.
0: Thanks, Colin.
3: Bye-bye.
4: Okay. Bye-bye.
3: What are your thoughts, comments, and idea about language and words and old sayings and some slang you might have heard, or a book that you loved, or a story that you're convinced is the best one ever? There are lots of ways to reach us. Go to waywardradio.org/contact.
0: Hello, you have a way with words.
5: Hi, this is Luke Whiting from Waco, Texas.
0: Hey, Luke, welcome to the show. What can we do for you?
5: I had a really interesting conversation a couple weeks ago with one of my coworkers. So he was telling the story about how growing up, if his mom made, you know, a bowl of chili or something, and his dad would say, "Man, you really stumped your toe on this." And growing up, he always thought that meant like it was a good thing. But then just recently, so like, you know, years later, he asked his mom about it, and she's like, "No, that meant that he didn't like it, that he messed up, you know, you did something bad." And so my first question is, have you ever heard that phrase, like someone saying, "Man, you really stumped your toe on this one for something that you messed up on?" And my follow-up question is, I was always raised saying you stub your toe, but he used stump the same way whenever you like hit your toe on something, and he would say, "Man, I stumped my toe," and I had never heard it being that way either. So I've never heard that phrase being used to talk about something else, and I've never even heard of anyone stumping a toe.
3: Okay, so two layers here. Now, who is stumping their toe? Who's saying this?
5: My coworker.
3: Your coworker, gotcha.
5: Yep.
3: And where was your coworker from?
5: A little town called San Saba, Texas, in the Hill Country.
3: Hill Country, Texas. All right, that makes a lot of sense. All right, let's take the stump your toe versus stub your toe first.
5: Okay.
3: It turns out that stump your toe has a couple hundred years of history in the United States. As a matter of fact, the great lexicographer Noah Webster recorded in his dictionaries in the 1820s as a American variant, although he looked upon it as a vulgar variant, I think, in his words. But it's been around for a very long time, and in the American South and in the American South Midlands, that is those states in the middle of the country which touch the northern part of the U.S. South, you're more likely to hear it. You stump your toe if you are walking in the house at night and you bang your toe on a piece of furniture rather than stub your toe. So it's been around for a very long time, and it's not going to seem strange at all to some folks. Stub your toe is far more common, though, but both are acceptable. Now, as far as being related to how you cook food, it turns out that you're plugging into something that Martha and I talked about on the show not that long ago, which is to put your foot into it. And this means to cook something particularly well. So you might say, "This fish supper is amazing. She really put her foot into it." You ever heard that?
5: Yes, that I have heard.
3: So you're saying that sometimes people will say you stumped your toe or stubbed your toe to mean that they cooked something not so well.
5: Exactly. Yeah. Like they had somehow, you know, too spicy or too salty. You know, they somehow messed it up.
3: Yes, that's exactly right. And the metaphor there is because you're holding the spice container or the salt container, and let's say you kind of trip a little bit in the kitchen and you dash a little bit too much of something into the bowl or into the pot. you add it a little bit more by accident, so your food ends up a little too spicy or a little too salty or just not right. Now, occasionally somebody will say you stumped your toe when cooking tahine. It turned out unexpectedly well. You did something of a little more, you added a little more of something on accident, but you're not sure what, and it turned out unexpectedly well.
5: You stumbled onto something good there,
3: Yeah, you're onto something good, but you don't know what you did right. But in any case, it was accidental.
0: So banging your toe, in other words, if you're talking about cooking, could be good or it could be bad, right?
5: Exactly, yeah.
3: But either way, it's still about it's an accidental thing that happened. Your coworker is completely fine with their usage.
5: Okay.
3: Now, it may not be a common usage, but it's acceptable. And would he speak that way, say, in a formal situation? Maybe not, but he should definitely be himself among his friends and his family.
5: Okay, I will let him know. He'll be glad to hear that he was right.
3: Sure.
0: Well, thanks for sharing your story, Luke.
3: Bye-bye.
5: Bye-bye.
0: Well, send us your food questions, your language questions, your stories about words you use every day. 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

0: You're listening to Away with Words, the show about language and how we use it. I'm Grant Barrett.
1: And I'm Martha Barnett. Kelly Barnhill is the author of four novels, including The Girl Who Drank the Moon, which won the Newbery Medal for Children's Literature. On Twitter, she posted a long thread recently describing how she's been helping neighborhood kids with their college admissions essays. And she describes them as coming in absolutely deer in the headlights, you know, panicked because they just don't understand this kind of writing or what it's supposed to do. And so she makes them tea, and she has them put their laptops away. And then she says, "We talk a little bit about life or worries or the world. We talk about memories. I have them tell me stories. And then I hand them an old notebook and I start lobbing writing prompts at them. I tell them that they don't have to worry about any of this. No one will see it. They just have to keep their pencil going for 5 minutes and then stop when the timer goes off." And then she tells them, "Write about a memory, pretending that it's happening right this very second. Write about a choice they had to make as though it's happening right now. Write about food or work or the bus or the snow. I tell them to tell me a story about a time they broke the rules or tried something new or built something with their friends." And she describes how, for them, it's a really strange form of writing, that most of them have never done anything like that, you know, writing in their own voice and writing about their own unique experiences with themselves at the center of this story. And then she says, invariably, there's a moment. They'll have pages and pages of material, memories, moments, thoughts, arguments, explanations, seeing their point of view as something that belongs entirely to them. And then they see it, an arc, a beginning, a middle, and end. "Oh," they say. And Grant, I thought that was such a cool approach to writing one of those college application essays, you know, not thinking about what they want to hear, but really kind of doing a deep dive into yourself.
0: I agree with that. And I have taken a different tactic with my son over the years when he's had to write some personal thing for classwork, where I interview him as if I'm the reporter. You and I both have reporter skills, and he's my subject. And I kind of make it formal. And he's never been treated like that before, where somebody's actually interested in him and quizzes him not as a father or even as a friend, but as a stranger, somebody with a distant business relationship, you know, or a distant kind of remove that he's never encountered before. And I bet these kids not only have never had to look deep inside themselves, but have never had somebody of her professional skill work with them and use her professional tools on them. They've never encountered somebody so equipped and so qualified to extract from them the gems that are inside.
1: Yeah, I really like your idea of interviewing the kid, because I find so often, I mean, when I've interviewed adults, a lot of times they're so close to their own story, they can't even see it. You know, it's completely out of focus because it's right there in front of their face. And by leading them through some questions like that, they start to listen to themselves and realize, oh, I do have something to say. I am an expert on me and the way that I view the world. It's a thread on Twitter that's really worth reading, and some of the comments were really great, too. Somebody said, "What a potentially life-changing gift you're giving these kids, sort of like that rocket NASA launched into the asteroid, a little nudge that can alter a lifetime trajectory."
0: Oh, that's so perfect. What an image. That's exactly right.
1: Right.
0: So this thread, again, we'll link to it on our website. And it's by, what is her name and what's that book?
1: Her name is Kelly Barnhill, and I want to recommend her website as well, kellybarnhill.com, because she's very opinionated about writing and teaching and education, and it's a very stimulating read. She's the author of the Newbery-winning The Girl Who Drank the Moon.
0: Oh, that's a lovely title as well. Mm-hmm. Like I said, we'll link to that from our website. We love the stimulating conversation that you share with us. Call us toll-free from the United States and Canada, 877-929-9673, or tell us your thoughts in email, words@waywardradio.org.
1: Hello, you have a way with words.
2: Hello, this is Katie Turek, and I'm calling in from Greenville, South Carolina.
1: Hey, Katie, welcome to the show.
2: I have been searching online and everywhere I can think of to find the meaning of a saying that I learned in a little one-room country schoolhouse in rural Montana when I was about 8 years old. It's aver, something you would say to someone that it's like you, ooh, you saw something maybe that they didn't want people to see. It was kind of a teasing comment. Aver. And it had occurred to me it might have something to do with Italian, because there were some Italian immigrants who worked in coal mines in the small town nearby. So it's very similar to Spanish. I know a little Spanish. A is T-O, meaning to something. And Z-E-R in Spanish means see. So like there might be to see, like I see you or I saw you. So I thought maybe it was a colloquialism in Italian, maybe that means shame or shamey shame.
0: Oh boy, oh boy, oh boy, oh boy, oh boy. Katie, I have been collecting data on this for a number of years, and so your data is very useful and interesting to me.
2: Wow.
0: And Martha as well. You're like the piece of the puzzle that slid under the couch.
2: Woo.
0: That I've been looking for. You know, you've got this whole thing on the table and there's a hole in the middle.
2: Yes.
0: So we had a call about this a number of years ago. And it was related to this, but it was a different version. And she was from Albuquerque. And the way she described it, it was a thing that you would say when someone at school was reprimanded by the teacher or called into the office. And what the rest of the class would say was, umbers. And it's the kind of thing that in the rest of the country, some of the rest of the country, people might say, oh, or And we got so much email and so many voicemails in response to that. Dozens and dozens of people had versions of this. And some of them were spelled like umber, like the color, but others were spelled U-H-V-E-R, sometimes with a B, sometimes with a V, sometimes with an A or a U at the beginning. And a number of different people thought it might be related to umbrage, and I don't think it is. But most of the people who reported this came from the same part of the country. They had connections to Montana, just like you, but also the Dakotas, North and South Dakota, New Mexico, Arizona, Colorado, Nevada, Wyoming, all from the same region of the country. That's interesting, right? To a linguist.
2: Yes.
0: A sociolinguist, that's very interesting.
2: Well, and especially because those places were populated, at least by Caucasians, you know, we all came from someplace else.
0: As a linguist, I know that before that, there were Spanish speakers. One of the oldest dialects of Spanish spoken in North America is still spoken in Colorado and New Mexico. And it's this long Spanish-speaking tradition. And there's a long tradition of not only these Spanish speakers moving around as families, but as workers, whether it was with cattle or moving for agricultural reasons or what have you, doing work in the mountains or work in the fields and so forth. And I think it isn't Italian. I think you're right that it's Spanish. And it's aver, because there's a Spanish exclamation, aver, that has lots of variations and lots of uses. But many of them have something to do with something like, let's see, or you're going to find out, or we'll find out, or I'll find out. And I think that's what we're looking at here, is it's a version of the kids all saying, you're gonna find out. Basically, a way of saying you're gonna see what you're gonna get, what kind of trouble you're gonna get into.
2: Oh,
0: yeah. That's Martha. What do you think about this?
3: Yeah, that makes sense to me. I mean, aver to just see what's happening. You know, let me see that.
2: I see you. I saw you.
0: Yeah, aver is so colloquial that even I have only two books that specialize in interjections in Spanish, and both of them do just kind of a poor job of covering aver, but I can find many, many uses of it in dialogues and fiction and in movie scripts where I've seen they approach what we're talking about here. Somebody says, that's not going to happen, and somebody says, aver, it will too, meaning you'll see, it will. We have examples of English speakers taking words from other languages and modifying them in such a way that they no longer sound or feel like they come from another language. From Spanish, for example, from Mexican Spanish, people took the word chones, which is slang for underpants, and changed it to choners or chonies. Huh. It's not widely used, but some people will know. Or the French word voila. Some people have no idea that that's French, and they spell it W-A-L-A. They don't know that it's French, and they just think it's an English, weird English word, voila. And that's what happens when a word becomes fully anglicized and fully, you know, naturalized in its new home.
2: Well, let me add one more thing. One more thing. That little town with the coal mine, it's called Roundup, Montana, where cattle were driven in. So we're looking
0: at
2: Spanish herders, too.
0: There we go. Gold star to you today. I'm going to send you a trophy, in fact. That's amazing what you've done. So I'm really pleased to take your call.
2: Oh, thank you so very much. Mystery solved. Okay.
0: Well, I don't know about that, but how about this? It's another book on the shelf and towards the end of this mystery.
2: Okay. All right.
0: All right. Be well. Goodbye. Take care of yourself.
2: Thank you. Bye-bye.
3: Take care, Katie. Bye-bye.
0: Well, we want to be your student. Tell us something we don't know. Give us a call on the telephone. 877-929-9673 is toll-free in the United States and Canada. Or spill your knowledge in email, words@waywardradio.org.
3: Another word that's been added to the brand new official Scrabble dictionary is a word that I didn't know. It's vaquita.
0: This is a type of dolphin.
3: How did you know this? Yeah, vaquita, V-A-Q-U-I-T-A. And I thought, what is it? Is that like little cow? And that is the origin of the term. It means little cow in Spanish, but it's applied to a small, highly endangered porpoise.
0: This is the one that lives in the Sea of Cortez, and I think there are 11 of them left.
3: Is it? Of course you would know how many vaquitas are left in the Sea of Cortez.
0: Well, I do have a son who has for a long time been interested in not only geography, but in animals. And so you're tending to pick up the interests of the people around you.
3: Okay. Well, vaquita is now something that he can play in Scrabble.
0: What are your interests? Where do they intersect language? And how much do you want to tell me and Martha? You know you do. You just badly want to tell us. 877-929-9673.
3: Hi there, you have a way with words.
4: Hey, Martha. This is Steve.
0: Where are you calling from, Steve?
4: Wilmington, North Carolina. I was born and raised and lived for 4.5 decades in New York City. Not the island of Manhattan nor the island of Staten, but I lived in neighborhoods in the other three boroughs. Living in the neighborhoods that I did, I very early on heard about the luck of the Irish. People always talked about it when I was a kid and kept hearing luck of the Irish, luck of the Irish. And I read up on the history of Ireland, and it sounded like the luck of the Irish wasn't very good for centuries.
0: Mm-hmm.
4: So I was wondering how the luck of the Irish originated, where that phrase came from, and I'd rather ask two people who sound like they know what they're doing instead of opinionating.
0: Oh, great. Our scam is working. Steve, let me ask you, when you hear people say luck of the Irish, or when in the past when they've said it, are they expressing it as a positive statement?
4: Always. Always. I never picked up any irony. It just seemed like when I was a lot younger that the grown-ups repeated it, but then it just stayed. And, you know, all the symbolism and the imagery and the pot of gold.
0: Yeah, like the shamrocks and the whole thing.
4: That whole thing, yes, exactly.
0: Yeah, the American version of Irishness is a strange, weird thing. But if we go back to the Irish version of Irishness and talk about Irish luck or the luck of the Irish, it originated from a very bad luck, just as you found, and about the Irish seeming to get the sharp end of the stick so often throughout history, just the potato famine, but the treatment from the British and the history just did not treat the Irish well. But the Irish have a dark sense of humor, an ironic sense of humor. And you'll find it expressed in jokes and asides and stories. For example, there's a bit of irony in the line that's something about talking about a fellow who died one day and then his numbers came up in the lottery the next. And isn't that the luck of the Irish? It's that kind of ironic luck that often talked about, where you got lucky, but it was too late, or you got lucky, but it was too soon, or you got lucky, but it turned out not to be luck at all, you know, or you thought you were lucky, but it wasn't luck, like your father gave you a house, but it burned down, right? And then the irony got lost, you know, over the many, many years, the irony got lost, and all that was left was the positive notion of the Irish luck. And so it went from bad to ironic to positive.
4: Did that happen in Ireland, or did that happen in the U.S.?
0: Both. You know? Yeah, the Irish in Ireland, the Irish in the U.S., what an overlap there is there. It's this interwoven history, a back and forth that is hard to untangle, even at this distance.
4: Well, you're reminding me of some of the Irish Americans that I met during my years in New York City, now that I hear the way you laid that out. That was terrific.
3: Well, Steve, I think we lucked out with your question. I really appreciate it, because I've always thought of the luck of the Irish as something very positive.
4: Yeah, and it's the way people use it. I'm with you on that.
0: Well, I appreciate your call, Steve. Thank you very much.
4: Thank you both. Bye.
0: Bye-bye.
3: Bye, Steve.
0: That ironic sense of good luck actually being bad and bad luck being good, of course, isn't solely the province of the Irish. There's a sense in Yiddish of trefein or mazel, which is luck so good it's unkosher. But of course, the Russian have a little different take on it. The version of Irish luck is to be born wearing a shirt, which is you're born so lucky that you're wearing clothes.
3: Not so lucky for the person giving birth, but...
0: No, well, it comes from the idea of babies born with a caul, C-A-U-L. So,
3: right.
0: But this is a play on that.
3: 877-929-9673. Our conversation about terms for watered-down coffee prompted a voicemail from Carol Bottoms. She's in Wilmington, North Carolina, and she said, "My mother-in-law for years used the term punished water for coffee. She liked her coffee strong, almost boiling, so she would call it punished water." I love that.
0: That's a great one.
3: Punish that water and pour it into my cup. 877-929-9673. Our team includes senior producer Stephanie Levine, engineer and editor Tim Felton, and quiz guy John Chinesky.
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0: Special thanks to Michael Breslauer, Josh Eccles, Claire Grotting, Bruce Rogo, Rick Seidenworm, and Betty Willis.
3: Thanks for listening. I'm Martha Barnett.
0: And I'm Grant Barrett. 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

0: This is Fresh Air Weekend. I'm Tanya Mosley. The Duffer Brothers, the team behind the Netflix series Stranger Things, are back as executive producers of a new Netflix series. This 8-part series is called The Burrows, and it too is a show about sinister forces, mysterious creatures, and a group of neighborhood misfits who emerge as heroes. This new series was created by Jeffrey Addis and Will Matthews. Our TV critic David Bianculli has seen the entire series and says it's well worth seeing, but as much for the cast as the story. Here's his review.
1: Part of the appeal of Stranger Things was that its protagonists were quirky outsiders, unpopular teens for the most part, who found themselves and one another while battling monsters and bad guys in their isolated small town. The Burrows plays with that same theme, but on the other end of the age spectrum. Its quirky misfits are all elderly, living in neighboring homes on a cul-de-sac in an exclusive retirement community. The newest resident is Sam, a reluctant arrival played with deadpan gruffness by Alfred Molina. He's recently widowed and doesn't want to be there, but there he is. It's a seemingly sparkly and welcoming place, but there may be strange creatures crawling behind the walls, and there definitely are odd and nosy neighbors living next door. Like Art and Judy, a longtime married couple played by Clark Peters from The Wire and the wonderful Alfre Woodard. As Sam is moving in, Judy is on her laptop checking out Sam's past, which Art doesn't like.
2: You gotta stop stalking people.
3: Not stalking. Investigating.
2: You're not a reporter anymore.
3: Journalist.
2: And that makes it stalking.
3: His wife died of a stroke 5 months ago. Oh, gosh, she was young. Not even 70. He worked for Northrop Grumman 35 years as an aeronautical engineer. So we know he's smart.
2: Education is not the learning of the facts, but the training of the mind to think.
3: Well, who said that?
2: Einstein. No, maybe Mr. Peabody. One or the other, I don't know.
1: All the neighbors in this particular hood have their own defiantly individual personalities and are played by veteran actors who fill them with depth and sadness and humor. It's great to see Peters and Woodard strut their stuff here, and that's just for starters. Other talented veteran cast members include Bill Pullman, Ed Begley Jr., Jane Kaczmarek, and Gina Davis, playing a spirited woman named Renee. She meets Sam when unsuccessfully trying to start her loud car engine early in the morning. He comes out with his toolkit, throws open her hood, and fixes it, after which he begins to retreat on foot while she pursues him in her car.
3: I'm Renee.
4: Sam.
3: New guy on the block.
4: I guess. Try the engine.
3: Just like that?
4: Just like that.
3: Huh. All right.
4: I don't want it. I just want to get some sleep.
3: Well, then say you're welcome.
4: Excuse me?
3: Here's a tip. When somebody says thank you, you just say you're welcome. The other person will happily go on their way, and you can go back to doing what all grumpy old men love to do, be alone.
4: You're welcome.
3: Attaboy, Sam.
1: And one of my favorite characters and actors here is Dennis O'Hare. He plays a retired doctor, Wally, who has a brazenly outgoing and unfiltered personality. He demonstrates this when first meeting Sam, who has been invited to a party welcoming him to the neighborhood. Sam is reluctant to enter, so he's just standing outside the door, when Wally shows up with a startling opening line.
5: I have stage 4 prostate cancer.
4: Oh.
5: I probably don't have much time left. It seems a waste to spend it standing outside a party. Not that I call 6 people in a backyard much of a party, but sadly, it's as close as I get since they banned me from the community center. Cowards.
4: I'm Sam.
5: Wally. You gonna stand out here all night, Sam?
4: Oh, I'm not very good at parties. My wife was the sociable one. People only liked me when I was with her.
5: Well, I'm beloved.
6: So stick close.
1: I predict you'll warm to all these characters immediately. Sam takes a little longer to warm to them. At first, he's like Bob Newhart, reacting warily to all his therapy patients on the Bob Newhart show. But eventually, Sam embraces and confides in them all. He has to, as it turns out, if they're going to get out of the burrows alive. The plot thickens in an intriguing but predictable way, especially if you're familiar with Stranger Things, and Cocoon, and Ghostbusters, and even Jaws. But it's all good fun, even when it scores some serious points and has some serious scenes about death and dementia and loneliness. The cast is more than up to it all, and there are younger cast members contributing too, including Jenna Malone and Carlos Miranda. And because it's central to the plot, The Burrows doesn't skimp on the music soundtrack, especially from the catalog of Bruce Springsteen. The plot of The Burrows is good, the music is better, and the acting from this team of old pros is the best.
0: David Bianculli is Fresh Ears TV critic. He reviewed The Burrows.

0: Now we're going to hear from one of the stars of the series, Alfre Woodard. We've been watching her on television, film, and the stage for decades. She's played wives, mothers, nurses, friends, lovers, and prison wardens, women carrying their families through the ordinary and the unimaginable. Her work, in a very real way, has become a record of American life. Woodard earned an Oscar nomination in 1983 for Cross Creek. Over the decades since, she's been nominated for 18 Emmys, winning 4, and won a Golden Globe with roles in classics like Passion Fish, Crooklyn, 12 Years a Slave, and Clemency. Alfre Woodard, welcome to Fresh Air. It is such an honor to have you.
1: I am happy to be present with you, Tanya.
0: Okay, so let's get into it. I have a story that I have to ask you about regarding the set of The Burrows. So the story goes there was an HR meeting on Zoom. And you and the other actors were behaving so badly, like middle schoolers that's been kicked out of class. And that just made me think, what is this set? What was it like?
1: It is, you know, just think about all the people that were in the back of the room and constantly being told, pipe down, sit down. That's not what we're not doing that now. And, you know, maybe there was HR when we were, you know, in our first decade or two in the business, but we didn't know about it or what they did. But now we have learned how to take care of environments, make them safe. Back in the day, you just had to, like, partner up and, yeah, you know, clan up and go like, okay, don't mess with my friend again. Don't tell. You hurt her feelings. Come over here. We need to talk. That kind of stuff. But so we had this HR meeting. And, you know, I think it's more like over 65.
0: All of you.
1: Up.
0: Yeah, the cast.
1: And we had about, like, 4 who had just turned 40. And our showrunners, Jeff Addis and Will Matthews, they're, like, in their early to mid-40s. But, you know, most of us were people. People were saying things like, can you hear? I can't hear. And then somebody said, hello. No, none of us can hear you. We can't hear. And just being that.
0: Right, and rallying then, the class back
1: and then
0: together.
1: When we're hearing things like, you know, you can't call people honey. Mm-hmm. What about baby? No, you can't call people baby. What if you really like them? And somebody said, how can I say, you know, your butt looks really good in those jeans? No, definitely not. How will I know if my butt looks good if nobody tells me? So it was that kind of very, you know, irreverent kind of stuff going on. But just, you know, giggling and laughing. But that's, you know, that's our generation. And that's one of the things that I think we bring to The Burrows. And that Will and Jeff wrote in, but we expanded on it because, you know, they still haven't really shaved yet themselves at only mid-40s.
0: What were some of the things you had them change for sure? That you said, this is not what a 65-plus-year-old woman or group of friends would be doing living in a retirement community.
1: Well, I believe you haven't seen these seniors on camera before. Maybe you saw one, but they were sort of an outlier in a script and used as comic relief or something. But how we live, how we relax together, what we say to each other, and the fact that your chemistry, your sexual chemistry, mm-hmm, only gets more particular and refined as it goes on. So, you know, there'll be some people like, oh, if my mom or my grandmom, a granddad was flirting, that would make me go, ew. It's like, no, how do you think you got here? And flirting is love. It's a way of reaching out. It's what humans do. And when you have people that don't have to answer to anybody and they don't have to answer to society saying, what does that lady think she's doing showing her thighs at this age? Well, yeah, there's nobody to tell you no. And if they do, you can tell them where to go because you can't tell somebody it was 60 nothing.
0: Well, that's the truth. Your character, Judy, is also in an open marriage.

0: it was 60-0.
1: Well, that's the truth. Your character, Judy, is also in an open marriage with one rule: don't fall in love. Mm. And, of course, she does with Jack, who is Bill Pullman, played by Bill Pullman. But when Jack turns up dead, I'm not spoiling it here, but when he turns up dead, Judy is the one asking what really happened. And I want to play a clip where she's in the kitchen table with her neighbor Sam, played by Alfred Molina, telling him about her relationship with Jack for the first time. Let's listen.
2: Only rule was don't fall in love.
3: But you fell in love with Jack?
2: I did. I'm not deluded. I see the years etched across my face. I feel the weight of my body. But Jack... Jack saw a girl in me. He could see it. And he respected the woman. Jack could... He could...
3: Jack saw us the way we wish we were.
2: He was good. Now he's gone. Everybody loved Jack. And Jack certainly did love everybody. I was just one in the line.
3: That's not the way Jack described you.
2: What did he say?
3: He was seeing someone special.
1: That's Alfre Woodard and Alfred Molina in the new Netflix series, The Burrows. That line, Jack saw the girl in me, but also the woman, too. The way you land that line, it's just, it hits it. And it, days after I watched it, I was kind of thinking about what the significance of that, because I think it's very rare to never where women are seen at a certain point in their lives for the totality of who they are.
4: That's one of the things that the guys heard me when I talked about it. This affair that she was having, and the relationship that Art and Judy have, and at first it seemed kind of suburban and like early 60s, if not late 50s.
1: Why? But in what way? What do you mean? Because of that whole idea of an affair within a neighborhood?
4: Yeah, like you, it's judgmental and within the strictures of a very strict, actually paternalistic kind of life that Americans led then. But I said, you know, the thing is, again, we are that generation. We do backstory. Any actor that's really going to work that will bring a character to life as a human being, you do your backstory. So you know where the history, you don't just say your lines, but you have to create a history for yourself from the time you were born all the way up to be able to say even one line if you're going to have people believe it. Mm. And so... You know, I decided that we went to Berkeley, the two of us. You know,
1: you and your husband.
4: Yeah, yeah. Art, who Clark Peters plays. We are at, you know, we're educated, we're black, we're in California. It's of that age. What would have been happening? All of San Francisco was lit up.
1: Free love.
4: Yeah. Mm-hmm. So... And also, the vanguard, the Panthers were in the Bay Area. So... Just know this is where we're coming from. But the thing is, what is it? And I said, yes, I might be 70, but Judy the girl is still there. Mm. And some people, you're sitting on the train or the bus or just in traffic, LA, and people look at white hair and all they see is a two-dimensional lady stooped there. It's like if you talk to that woman and look at the pictures from her in her 20s or 30s with her

0: heels all the way over her head and her doing, you know, mm-hmm. tango, bouncing, whatever. But you wouldn't know that if you look at her and just look at her hair. And so that's the thing about accumulating years, is people take away your humanity when they look at you, when they just observe you. Mm. But whatever you were doing or you are doing at 20 or 30 or 40, you think you discovered it? Oh, darling.
1: And
0: just like anybody playing music, anybody painting, the longer you do it, the more fine-tuned you are at it. Mm. We're constantly in the process of becoming more of our true selves. So look to your elders.
2: 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She's starring in the new Netflix series, The Burrows. We'll hear more after a break. I'm Tanya Mosley, and this is Fresh Air Weekend.
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0: 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I'm Tanya Mosley. Let's get back to my interview with actor Alfre Woodard. She stars in the new Netflix sci-fi series, The Burrows, as part of an ensemble cast.
1: You know, I was so excited to talk with you because you're one of those rare actors that span generations. I can talk to my mother about your work in the 70s and 80s. I sit squarely in the 90s, 2000s. My kids are like, oh, series of unfortunate events,
2: yes,
1: you know?
2: Yes.
1: Okay, and we all ask the same question, like, tell me about her life. So let's talk about that for a minute. And I want to go to the moment where you realized you wanted to be an actor. You're 14, Catholic school in Tulsa. Once a month, your film studies teacher, is it Brother Patrick?
3: Brother Patrick O'Brien.
1: Yeah. He would bus the class to art cinema, and you saw this film, this French film about a middle-aged man, and you said what?
3: Okay. It was, he didn't teach us film. Brother Pat taught me creative writing, and he, along with Sister Sylvia, taught us marriage.
1: Marriage and creative writing. Now, this is funny.
3: But wait, a Christian brother and a nun taught us marriage. And, of course, we had a field day with that, and they were good sports and loved it. But I was at Bishop Kelly High, and they would bus the whole school, 750 kids. And it was to watch whatever Brother Pat was on about. So that's where we saw Citizen Kane, Sundays in Sibel, Loneliness of the Long Distance Runner, Incident at Owl Creek Bridge, all of those sorts of films that then you got, when you got to college and film studies, you know, you'd already spoken about that. And so I remember we were excited, like, oh, we're going to the movies, And you get there and there are subtitles. You're like, this is not a movie. This is a lesson. We have to read. And, you know, just sitting there sucking on a Twizzler. And before you know it, your heart is gripped. You're identifying with a middle-aged French man. He goes to see Sundays in Sibel.
1: Sundays in Sibel.
3: Your eyes are filling up with water, and I'm reading the subtitles. And I realized then, and with the other things we were seeing, how emotionally they made me. And I immediately saw film, how powerful the moving image was. And I wanted to be involved in it.
1: You wanted to be involved in it. But did you see yourself as a showman? How did you come to that moment to say, I want to be on the screen and I want to be these actors I'm watching?
3: I didn't think of them as actors until I started watching De Niro, Faye Dunaway, Pacino. Those actors on screen, that's when I said, okay, that direction. But there's a nun, Sister Rachel Ann Graham, who should have been an actor, but she went into the convent. And what she knew, because I was in public schools, in elementary school, and what she knew and she fought me on all the time was, I always felt, I can remember stuff out of the book. I remember stuff I read. So you can't mark this wrong. She'd mark my paper up.
1: You were good at memorizing.
3: And she said, I know what Mr. Hawthorne thought. I read the book. I asked what you thought. And so it was a different way of learning then. So somebody was dropping out, had to drop out, was sick, a week to learn the script, the play. She says, you need to. I need you to do this. And I said, oh, no, sister. I couldn't possibly stand up in front of other people pretending to be somebody else.
1: And how old were you about this?
3: I was 14.
1: 14 about this time.
3: Maybe 15 at that point. But I was, you know, a student leader. I was loud and bodacious. But there's something about, it's like, what? Pretending to be something else. She says, it's not for you, Alfre. It's for God.
1: And how did you interpret that at the time when someone tells you, you being up on stage is not for you, it's for God?
3: Well, it made sense. And I thought, okay, you know, I had a lot of love and support and creature comfort in my life. I had a good life. And I just went, okay. I honestly said to God, even after this. And so I got in the play. And so I got on stage.
1: So you're on stage at this moment, yes.
3: And it was as if I'd been walking around on dry land my whole life doing the breaststroke. And that, yeah, what it does that. She weird, but she got some good ideas about stuff. And then just somebody came by me and tipped me in the water.
1: Mm.
3: And that same oddity propelled me into just the most open freedom I've ever felt in my life, is being in the middle of
1: your purpose
3: between action and cut. It's like, okay, that's it. That's what I want to do. Well, because she calls my parents, said, you have to see Alfred. You know, she's an actor. She's an artist. And my father, who I'll tell you about him, they both went, oh, everybody was so like, thank God.
1: Relieved. Is there a place for her finally?
3: We thought the girl had gone crazy.
1: I think that's such a powerful metaphor to say you felt like you were on land doing the breaststroke and that feeling of hitting the water. I mean, that's more powerful than anything I've heard. You come from a family of storytellers, though, right? Like, you tell story of your mom making big pots of food and people coming from all over, including your family. You'd sit down and tell stories. But what I love about this story, and I want to know where your place is in it, is you all were really, like, listening and discerning on the story. So if someone's story didn't add up, you'd be like, uh-uh. Y'all lying. You lying.
3: Yes, yes. And black people love to jump up and holler, oh, that's a lie, that's a lie. And everybody jumps around and goes crazy, and it's a good time. But also, a lot of the stories, it's family gathering and chosen family. So a lot of the stories are being retold, but you want to hear it again. And you could be 4 years old, and somebody would give you the floor, but nobody was saying, come on, baby, tell the story. It's like, okay, all right, come on, Allie.
1: So you realize acting is your path. You go to Boston University. Boston University in the early 70s was kind of a strange but important place, it sounds like.
3: Oh, yes, it was.
1: You were there with Paul Rubens and Gina Davis, who is a co-star in The Burrows.
3: Yes, and we did a sitcom together years ago called Sarah.
1: Right.
3: With Bill Maher and Bronson Pinchot. And
1: was
3: Ryan
1: Bill
3: Claire
1: Pullman also in it?
3: No, Bill Maher.
1: Oh, Bill Maher. Okay. I'm just curious, did you and these folks who would go on to be very successful actors, did you ever talk about your dreams with each other? Or what you wanted to do, or anything like that?
3: I didn't. Maybe people did, but I've never shared my goals aloud with anybody until I was backstage at the taper. We were doing for Colored Girls. It was the L.A.
1: You were back
3: Colored Girls.
1: After Boston University, right, you moved to L.A., where everybody else went to New York, but you chose L.A.
3: Because my whole orientation into what would be my purpose was film. So I came to L.A., and I was saying, oh, I'm going to L.A. to be in films. And people were going, Buddha, it's sold out already. She's going to Hollywood to be in the movies.
1: Because at the time, was theater considered where actors would go? Is that kind of the thought?
3: Well, if you're in a conservatory and the work that you're doing is classic plays and theater, you know, but they didn't even give you the reality of it. We all thought we could go off to the Open Gate Theater and do Brecht for the rest of our lives. But again, I'm sitting there going, I'm going to L.A. And so I did tell a couple of friends, I said, I'm going to L.A. And then a guy, Gary Bass, who was from Tulsa as well, he said, I'm going to go with you. And then Brenda, who was from Lakeland, Florida, and Noreen.
1: Did they continue on being actors?
3: No, Gary had more skills. I had no marketable skills. I still don't. I can cook, but
1: that's
3: don't tell me what to cook. I know.
1: The number of actresses like you, black actresses your age, working at your level, has never been large. I'm thinking about C.C.H. Pounder, Felicia Rashad, Cicely Tyson, the Angela Bassett. you all know each other. I can imagine you at one point or another have gone for the same roles. And how do you work through that? How do you all continue to stay and keep each other grounded, knowing that there are just a few of you? And just by virtue of the way the industry is, you're kind of going to have to be pit against each other.
3: Well, we don't pit ourselves against each other. I don't. I started a thing called Sisters Soiree.
1: Yes.
3: And the reason I did...
1: And let's talk about what the Sisters Soiree is. It's a pre-Oscar party.
3: Yes.
1: Right, with Black and Latina actresses.
3: Yes.
1: Okay.
3: And the reason I started it was, you know, people would say things like, oh, you're so great. It's too bad there's not any roles for Black women. And it was like, no, I have to answer you. If it's the Queen of England, yeah, let all the Kates be Queen Elizabeth. But if there's 99 other roles, then shame on you for not seeing all these women who are not only prolific but profound. They have a track record and they have made bank for people. And so I said, okay, this is what we're going to do. And I got tired of hearing, you know, fans, and we love our fans, going like, they want to pit you against each other. You know who would have been better in this. Mm. You know what? You don't do that to the Kates. Don't do that to us.
1: Mm.
3: And the thing is, we have more in common with each other than we do with anybody else.
1: Mm.
3: The sisters. And so I said, we have to get together. I started having the soiree. The first people I honored was Taraji and Viola were nominated in the first
1: Taraji
3: year.
1: Taraji P. Henson and
3: yes.
1: Yeah, Viola Davis.
3: And I said, we're going to lift y'all up before y'all go on that red carpet, because we don't care what happens there. We celebrate people. We don't put prizes on them.
1: Alfre Woodard, this has been an honor and a pleasure. Thank you so much.
3: You are so welcome.
0: Alfre Woodard stars in the new Netflix series, The Burrows. Coming up, actor Rose Byrne. She'll talk about her return to theater in the revival of the Noel Coward play Fallen Angels and her role in the Oscar-nominated film If I Had Legs, I'd Kick You. This is Fresh Air Weekend.
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0: This is Fresh Air Weekend. I'm Tanya Mosley. Our guest today is actor Rose Byrne. Known for both drama and comedy, she is now one of the few actresses to receive both an Oscar and a Tony nomination in the same year. She's currently on Broadway and the revival of the play Fallen Angels. She spoke with Fresh Air's Anne-Marie Baldonado.
1: When Rose Byrne appeared on American TV in 2007 in the show Damages, it was clear she was a dramatic force. Playing opposite Glenn Close, she was nominated for 2 Emmys and 2 Golden Globe Awards. Then she starred in a series of comedies, Get 'Em to the Greek, Bridesmaids, and Neighbors, and it became apparent that she's also one of our most gifted comedic actors. Her work in the last year alone shows that she's so good at playing complex characters in any genre. She stars opposite Seth Rogen in the Apple TV comedy Platonic, and she received an Oscar nomination for her raw performance in the film If I Had Legs, I'd Kick You. Now Rose Byrne is on Broadway in the play Fallen Angels. It's a revival of the 1925 Noel Coward play, a farce about 2 wealthy women, married, English, who go a bit crazy when they hear that the man they had both been involved with before they went to the Greek, Bridesmaids, and Neighbors, and it became apparent that she's also one of our most gifted comedic actors. Her work in the last year alone shows that she's so good at playing complex characters in any genre. She stars opposite Seth Rogen in the Apple TV comedy Platonic, and she received an Oscar nomination for her raw performance in the film If I Had Legs, I'd Kick You. Now Rose Byrne is on Broadway in the play Fallen Angels. It's a revival of the 1925 Noel Coward play, a farce about 2 wealthy women, married, English, who go a bit crazy when they hear that the man they had both been involved with before they received an Oscar nomination for her raw performance in the film If I Had Legs, I'd Kick You. Now Rose Byrne is on Broadway in the play Fallen Angels. It's a revival of the 1925 Noel Coward play, a farce about 2 wealthy women, married, English, who go a bit crazy when they hear that the man they had both been involved with before they English, who go a bit crazy when they hear that the man they had both been involved with before they

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1: To the friends and relatives of Robert Nick of Nunapachuk, Robert passed away at the Ohana Assisted Living Home in Anchorage on Wednesday evening. Funeral services will be at the St. Innocent Orthodox Cathedral in Anchorage Monday at 12:30 p.m., with viewing beginning at 11:30 a.m. He'll be brought home to Nunapachuk for burial on Tuesday afternoon.

0: This is Weekend Edition from NPR News. I'm Scott Simon. Thank you for being with us. President Trump says some kind of deal to extend the ceasefire with Iran may soon be signed, but he has yet to make any decisions. Now, 3 months after the U.S. and Israel began to bomb the country. And so while many Iranian leaders have been killed, the hardline regime remains in power. And Iran's control of the Strait of Hormuz has increased oil prices, setting off economic crises across the globe. Ivo Dalder is a former U.S. ambassador to NATO, now a senior fellow at Harvard's Belfer Center for Science and International Affairs. He joins us now. Ambassador, thanks so much for being with us.
1: Always a pleasure, Scott.
0: You have written recently that America's warfighting strategy is wrong and has been really since Vietnam. What's your reasoning?
1: Well, here is the largest military and the most capable military in the world, consistently losing the wars that it starts. And I wanted to figure out what's the paradox. How does the paradox get explained? And the reason is that we've forgotten to remind ourselves what war is about. War is, as the great Prussian theorist, strategist Karl von Clausewitz said, the continuation of politics by other means. And we tend to look at war as somehow a failure of policy, not its continuity. And so we resort to massive use of force in the hope that somehow the political ends that we seek will magically appear. And we see in Vietnam, of course, but more importantly in Afghanistan, in Iraq, and now in Iran, that just doesn't work.
0: You cite the 1991 Gulf War as maybe the lone U.S. military success in recent history. I covered both of the Iraq wars. Wasn't President George H.W. Bush criticized then for letting a cruel regime stay in power?
1: Yeah, he was, but then the goal he had set was not to overthrow a regime. The goal he had set was to restore the status quo that existed before Iraq had invaded Kuwait. He marshaled a global coalition. He received a remarkable degree of global support, including a UN Security Council resolution. He got domestic support, and together they restored the status quo ante. Yes, a brutal regime remained, but importantly, because of the victory, because of the way in which this war was fought, the United States was able to work with the international community to put in charge a inspection regime to find and destroy the weapons of mass destruction that Saddam Hussein possessed. Indeed, it was so successful that when in 2003, the United States went to war because there were these weapons of mass destruction supposedly hidden, we found out that they had all been destroyed.
0: The Trump administration says that this current war is about making certain that Iran doesn't possess nuclear weapons. Doesn't the U.S., and the world for that matter, have a powerful interest in ensuring that Iran is free of nuclear weapons?
1: Absolutely. And the question is, how do we best achieve that? We had an agreement in 2015, negotiated by President Barack Obama, in concert with our European allies, the Russians and the Chinese, that prevented Iran from acquiring the capabilities necessary to build a bomb, and if it were to break out of that agreement, to take more than a year to do so. And look where we are today. If this agreement had still been in force, and President Trump had not walked away from it in 2018, today Iran would have had no more than 300 kilograms of enriched uranium, enriched to 3.67%, which is sufficient for fueling its research reactor. That would be the case today. What is in fact the case is that Iran now has 8,500 kilograms of enriched uranium, some of it 500 kilograms, enriched to 60%, other material enriched to 5% and 20%. Sufficient to build not one, but perhaps 10 and perhaps even more nuclear bombs. And that's the situation we find ourselves. This has been created by the president deciding to walk away from an agreement that was working and replacing it with, frankly, nothing other than now the use of force, which still hasn't fundamentally altered the nature of the Iranian threat, nuclear threat, as it exists today.
0: Well, let me ask you about the whole idea of trying to reach some kind of an agreement with the Iranian government. From the Iranian point of view, wouldn't having nuclear weapons be the best way to guarantee the survival of their regime. To cite the obvious, there have been countries in Europe, for example, who gave up nuclear weapons and they got invaded.
1: Ukraine being, of course, the obvious example. Indeed, I think the fact that the United States has now launched two wars, one in June and again now, this time, against Iran, increases the incentive for the Iranians to maintain the capacity, if not the actual building, a nuclear weapon. And I think that's the legacy of this war. Rather than eliminating the nuclear threat, it is more likely to aggravate it over the long run.
0: Former U.S. Ambassador to NATO, Ivo Dalder, now at the Belfer Center at Harvard University. Mr. Ambassador, thanks so much for being with us.
1: Thank you for the opportunity.
0: America's 250th birthday celebration extends all the way to New Delhi. And the rickshaws there. Rickshaws are typically three-wheeled vehicles with a back seat for two people. They serve as taxis, and right now many of them in the Indian capital feature Happy Birthday America signs with a picture of President Trump. NPR's Gia Hadid reports.
2: I'm standing on a road near the New Delhi railway station, and rickshaws are whizzing by. It's a popular way to get around this city. They also have big sort of square backs, and so they're often used as advertising space. So one rickshaw has just gone by and it has an advertisement for fertility treatments. Another one is advertising quick loans for $100,000 in just 24 hours. And in the past few days, you can see rickshaws around New Delhi that are emblazoned with Happy Birthday America.
3: They also say 250 years old. Some are accompanied by an image of the Statue of Liberty. Others have a portrait of President Donald Trump. There's one with Trump's face on Vinod Mathur's rickshaw. Mathur says a marketing agent gave him a packet of tea bags as an incentive to put the sign on his rickshaw. He tells NPR producer Omkar Kandakar, I don't speak English, but I think it's about Donald Trump's birthday. No, he corrects himself. The number is 250. It must be America's birthday. Mathur says America seems like a nice country with good people. But he also links America to the Middle East war, which has pushed up the price of gas. He says that's pushed up the price of everything else, milk, his kids' school fees, the rent. He says, it's really difficult for a poor person like me to survive. Mathur says Trump could end this war in a minute if he wants. Down the road, Santosh Chauhan also has a Happy Birthday America sign with President Trump's face on his rickshaw.
4: Powerful man.
3: Chauhan calls Trump a king.
4: Raja hi main hun.
3: Arrogant. Transactional.
4: But ghamand thoda zyada hai.
3: Chauhan says, those aren't bad things. He says, if a man like Trump ruled India, we wouldn't get rolled by Pakistan all the time. That's India's bitter rival. Chauhan, too, is a bit transactional. He agreed to have the Happy Birthday America poster because the marketing guys installed it in a way that made a new roof cover for his rickshaw. That helps protect Chauhan against the blazing heat. It's 111 degrees as we speak. He says, if I had to pay for a new roof cover, it'd be a bit expensive, like $15. These Happy Birthday America rickshaw posters are an initiative financed by the American Embassy in New Delhi. They call it the Freedom Fleet. We were at the embassy recently where a rather Trump-friendly playlist blasted over the loudspeakers. We ran into the deputy spokesman, John Brown, and asked him about the Happy Birthday America rickshaws.
5: This was a chance for us to get the word out and tell the people of India how excited we are about our nation's birthday.
3: And I asked Brown why the advertisements had a picture of the president, not just symbols of America.
5: Hey, he's our president. we're very proud of him. So it's a mix, right? You'll see some have President Trump, some have Statue of Liberty.
3: Back on those baking deli roads, rickshaw driver Vineet Singh also has a Happy Birthday America sign. His features the Statue of Liberty.
6: We like it.
3: He says it's cool to be associated with a strong country like America, even if it's just through a sign. He says he's got a message.
6: Happy birthday for the America and very best for all things.
3: The very best. Dia Hadid, NPR News, New Delhi.

I'm Nora Rahm with these headlines. Defense Secretary Pete Hegseth is in Singapore, where he's attending a defense conference attended by Pacific leaders, diplomats,

Seth is in Singapore, where he's attending a defense conference attended by Pacific leaders, diplomats, and top security officials. He told them it's still an American priority that China is not allowed to dominate the Indo-Pacific. The search continues for two villagers trapped in a flooded cave in Laos. Five others have been rescued. They had reportedly been searching for valuable minerals in the cave that became trapped by flash flooding 10 days ago. And a federal judge has ordered that only an act of Congress can name the John F. Kennedy Center for Performing Arts after anyone else, and President Trump's name must be removed. I'm Nora Rahm, NPR News in Washington.

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1: This is Weekend Edition from NPR News. I'm Scott Simon. The Trump administration says it wants to step up the process of taking away the citizenship of foreign-born Americans. Denaturalization as part of its broader immigration enforcement. NPR's Jacqueline Diaz joins us in our studios. Jacqueline, thanks so much for being with us.
2: Thanks for having me.
1: And you've been investigating denaturalization cases. How many are we talking about here?
2: In the last year and a half, the department has filed more than 60 cases to revoke citizenship. That's more than during all 4 years of the Biden administration. Acting Attorney General Todd Blanche says the administration views this as just another tool to deal with border security. Here he is speaking about this work at the Border Security Expo in Phoenix last month.
3: We're saying you cannot stay here. You have to go. We're trying to protect the integrity of the naturalization process.
2: I took a look at 34 cases the DOJ has publicly announced. Of those, 11 cases so far resulted in the DOJ successfully stripping someone of their citizenship. Most of these cases involved people charged or serving prison time for fraud, child sexual abuse, or drug trafficking. And the DOJ says in court filings that these defendants hid information about their crimes they committed before or during the citizenship process. And because of that, they should not have been granted an American passport. Now, that's something that the government has always been able to do if people lied during the citizenship process.
1: And Jacqueline, how does this compare to previous administrations and how they've used denaturalization?
2: Historically, denaturalization has been a rare step, but the government has used it to go after people who committed extremely serious crimes like human rights abuses or who lied about being members of the Nazi Party. And it can take a long time to bring these cases, and it can be expensive. And that's part of the reluctance. That's according to a couple of former DOJ attorneys. But there are some key differences now. Since Trump took office, the department has lost thousands of skilled lawyers. So the DOJ has now assigned denaturalization cases to U.S. attorneys' offices across the country, rather than taking those cases in-house. One attorney who used to work on this told me they had discretion on what cases to bring. But before they left the government, that changed, and they were told to go after anyone, even people who committed minor paperwork errors or discrepancies.
1: And what are the risks to that approach?
2: So there is definitely some concern. Cassandra Robertson is a law professor at Case Western University.
4: I might not feel sorry for the heinous child abuser who loses their citizenship, but I am going to lose sleep over what it does to the system. Because once it becomes easy to take somebody's citizenship away, it becomes easy to take anybody's citizenship away.
2: A person familiar says the DOJ has identified potential cases of hundreds of foreign-born Americans to look into for possible denaturalization, but they did not disclose more details about what those cases have in common. I asked Daniel Canstrom what he makes of all of this. He's a professor of law at Boston College who specializes in immigration.
5: I'm not seeing like a major surge of worrisome denaturalizations. And in a way, when I look at these cases and other cases, I'm kind of reassured.
2: And that's because people facing denaturalization still have strong legal protections. These cases are filed in federal court, not in immigration courts, which

0: which are part of the Justice Department, and defendants can still challenge the evidence and appeal decisions to strip their citizenship.
1: NPR's Jacqueline Diaz, thanks so much.
0: Thank you.
1: Former vice president rang the alarm about climate change decades ago.
2: Our ability to live is what is at stake.
1: Now, 20 years after the release of An Inconvenient Truth, climate change seems even more unsolvable. Yet Al Gore maintains the mission.
3: Every great morally based movement in our history has gone through periods when the advocates felt despair.
1: 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And now it's time for sports. NBA playoffs, Game 7 in the West. But does the winner really matter when they got to play the Knicks in the finals and make room for a new men's French Open champion? Sports writer Howard Bryant joins us. Good morning, Howard.
4: Good morning, Scott Simon. How are you?
1: I'm fine, thanks, my friend. Hope you're well, too. Game 7 tonight, Western Conference Finals. The defending champions, Oklahoma City Thunder, host the San Antonio Spurs. What are you looking for?
4: I'm hoping for a good game. This has been a very interesting series after these are the two best teams in the regular season, both 60 game winners, Oklahoma City, the defending champions, and of course the incredible game one, yeah, where Victor Wembanyama continued to introduce himself as maybe the the best player we've ever seen coming up over the next several years. But after that, this series, they've really just sort of traded blowouts. And so if the pattern holds, Oklahoma City is at home. They will, you know, should win tonight. But I would like to see a classic Game 7. I think that these two teams, they came in as the favorites. They've pretty much delivered in terms of when they're at their best. They look very difficult to beat. But the team that looks the most difficult to beat is over in Penn Station right now in New York City.
1: Boy, yes, because the Knicks finished third place in the East, but they're on an 11-game winning streak in the playoffs. The new favorites, right?
4: It's incredible, and I don't think it's hyperbole to call them favorites. I don't see anybody playing better than them. I don't look at them and say, oh yeah, this is all just a fluke. It's not a fluke when, you know, you've won 11 games in a row. You were down 2-1 to the Hawks in the first round, and you haven't lost since. You've won 11 games, and of those 11, 10 of them have been by double digits, and half of them have been by 20 points or more. And so I think it's amazing. It's also great, you know, I can't believe I'm saying this, but it's actually great for the city. I mean, the Knicks haven't won since 1973, and it's fascinating because we talk about all of these teams and you know, winning championships, and it's crazy. But thinking about it in terms of hockey, shout out to the Carolina Hurricanes and the Vegas Golden Knights because they're back in the Stanley Cup. And the Vegas Knights have only been around a couple of years, and they're, you know, in the Stanley Cup again. The Knicks haven't won since 1973, and so it's just an example. Are you that bad, or is it that hard to win? It's really, really hard to win. So an amazing, amazing run for them.
1: Going to be a new winner in the French Men's Open, isn't there?
4: There is, and I love it. I don't love the fact that I just saw listened to the, you know, the climate promo that you did. The heat is scorching, 90 degrees plus temperatures in Paris. Novak Djokovic, 3-9 years old, goes out in a classic against the 19-year-old João Fonseca. It's been an amazing tournament. Yannick Sinner gets taken down by the heat. He was the overwhelming favorite, and now we've got something, Scott, we haven't seen in a really long time. The French Open used to be the unpredictable one of the tournaments, and then Rafael Nadal changed that. But we're going to get something we haven't seen in a really long time, which is not only a new major champion, but a final that doesn't have Nadal, Federer, Djokovic, Alcaraz, or Sinner in it. On the men's side, that is, of course.
1: Hockey fans, mourning the loss of Claude Lemieux this week. He was found dead after apparently taking his life. He was only 60. How will you remember him?
4: As a hockey fan, Claude Lemieux was one of those favorites. He was that guy who, if you hated him until he was on your team, and when he was on your team, you protected him. A champion, tough, tough guy, and what a really sad story.
1: Howard Bryan, thanks so much.
4: Thank you, Scott.
1: And if you or someone you know is in crisis or thinking about self-harm, you can call or text the Suicide and Crisis Lifeline at 988.

0: Now to Colombia, where improved security is drawing more and more tourists. Visitors often stick to a few famous places like the walled city of Cartagena, but as John Otis reports, those who venture farther will discover any number of natural wonders.
1: It's barely sunup in the Amazon rainforest, but the birds and monkeys are wide awake. We're in eastern Colombia, a stone's throw from Venezuela. All around, the landscape is green and pancake flat. Then, as we start hiking, we spot three massive rock formations jutting up 2,000 feet from the jungle floor.
2: Bienvenidos. Este es el centro turístico del sendero Cerro de Mavicure.
1: These are the Mavicure Mountains, says our guide, Ignacio Rodriguez. They consist of three massive buttes that are barren and rounded at the top. The name Mavicure refers to the poison dart blowguns used by the indigenous groups here for hunting.
2: Para los Puinabe es muy respetado, es un sitio sagrado, ¿sí? Cada vez que la gente pasa ahí, le tiran cualquier cosa, la comida, para que no le pase nada.
1: Rodriguez says the site is sacred for the area's Puinabe Indians, who often climb these mountains to leave offerings to the spirits. By contrast, we're just trying to make it to the top. The steepest sections are rigged with guide ropes and ladders.
3: It's pretty steep, this first part. We're climbing at about a 45-degree angle up the mountain.
1: As the day heats up, we stop for water and admire our surroundings. As monumental as Peru's Machu Picchu, Mavicure is also a prime example of why Colombia holds so much potential for tourism. Besides the Amazon jungle, Colombia is home to Caribbean beaches and three Andean mountain ranges. Such biodiversity makes it a birdwatcher's paradise. Macaws, toucans, and parrots are among Colombia's 1,900 avian species, more than any other country. For decades, however, tourists shun Colombia because it was mired in a guerrilla war and drug cartel violence. That finally began to change in 2016 when the government signed a peace treaty with cocaine trafficking rebels. Tourism is now the main engine of the local economy, says Delio Agapito, the mayor of Remanso, a village at the foot of Mavicure. One result, he adds, is that many people have gotten out of gold mining, which polluted the rivers with mercury, to work as tour guides. Yet compared to Colombian hotspots like Cartagena or Medellin, Mavicure gets just a trickle of visitors. One problem is that there are no roads connecting Mavicure to the rest of the country, only rivers. Flights in and out of the nearest airport are sporadic. With no proper hotels, tourists who do make the effort to get here sleep in rustic bunkhouses.
4: ¿Sí la comido?
5: No.
4: Pruébela.
1: Near the top of the mountain, we finally meet a few other climbers. Their guide has spotted some edible rainforest ants. Sebastian Rivera, the Colombian anesthesiologist, pops one into his mouth.
6: The head of the ant? Uh-huh. Like lemon. It's weird. You never expect an ant to taste like lemon.
1: We fall behind the other tourists and soon reach the summit. The payoff is a panoramic tableau of the jungle, punctuated by Mavicure's two other peaks that are even taller than the one we've just ascended. This is a dream come true, says Catalina Laverde, a Colombian lab technician who made the climb with five of her girlfriends. As for Rivera, the guy who ate the ants, he's happy to have these mountains almost to himself.
6: I know they are trying to make it more touristy, but for most Colombians, it's still a little too out in the forest. Here, you know, not the five-star resort, but you do get these natural wonders.
1: For NPR News, I'm John Otis in Mavicure, Colombia.

0: and you're listening to Weekend Edition from NPR News. Seeking out bits of printed paper might seem antique in a digital age, but as reporter Buffy Guerrilla tells us, the act of preserving paper is attracting a new generation of collectors.
1: The Agriculture Hall in Allentown, Pennsylvania, smells like a treasure-filled attic, part musty, part mysterious, and full of hidden gems bathed in fluorescent light.
2: I was able to find a postcard of a street that I always drove in back in New Jersey, so I was like, let me get something that just reminds me of home.
1: Hannah Song is 29 and an Allentown paper show first-timer.
2: It's really exciting. I thought it was going to be a little boring, but no, I'm actually having a lot of fun.
1: If it's printed on paper, it's likely here. Comic books, old newspapers, song lyrics, or posters. The heart of the show is Postcard Row. People perch on the edge of wooden chairs for hours, searching for a treasure. 51-year-old Chad Updegrove and his younger brother Brad grew up with a father who was a history teacher and a keen collector.
3: These are mostly World War I and World War II war bond posters. My father collected this stuff for decades and decades, and he came to this paper show probably ever since it's been in its existence. My brother and I are kind of taking up where he left off.
1: The paper show has been happening since 1970. Sean Clutinati runs the twice-yearly event, which welcomes approximately 170 dealers from more than 25 states.
4: Over the last 14 years, what I've been seeing is I'm getting younger and younger dealers. As some of the senior vendors are retiring and moving on, they're being replaced with dealers who have found just the same passion for the history.
1: 22-year-old Sam Davis of Wichita has been collecting Civil War era memorabilia since high school.
5: A lot of people really like me, just I'm young. People are really surprised I'm here and that I buy like all of this stuff and I'm able to find so much of it.
1: Brian Hanley is a buyer and collector of stock and bond certificates from the 1800s to today.
6: Andrew Carnegie's U.S. Steel Corporation. This is a stock certificate.
1: Hanley is also on the younger side for a collector.
6: I always get feedback on is that I'm one of the youngest people in the room as a 36-year-old, which is to me kind of wild.
1: Watching the hall fill up with excited paper collectors, it's clear how much old paper is appreciated. But what about fresh collectibles? Lisa Breich and Yudai Kaneyama mentioned they are not creating any new ephemera.
7: I don't write letters much anymore, and I'm not a crafter.
8: I don't write much, but I talk a lot.
1: Hannah Song, on the other hand.
2: I love writing letters. I think writing a letter is so much more intimate. When you're just typing something out, you can always click the backspace button and delete it.
1: Do you know if your friends save the letters you send them?
2: I know they do because I go to their apartments and they have it hanged up, which is so precious to me.
1: By the end of the two-day show, 1,300 people had walked through the doors. Sean Clutinati says dealers and even the security guard commented on this year's younger crowd. So he's excited for what's next. For NPR News, I'm Buffy Guerrilla in Allentown.

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1: A woman building a case to take down the mob decided to trust a madam whose brothel business the mob was terrorizing.
2: Two women coming together to advance some good in the world, even though they weren't friends.
1: A history stranger than fiction and all the latest news, Sunday on Weekend Edition from NPR News.

I'm Nora Rahm with these headlines. A federal judge has reopened President Trump's lawsuit over a leak of his tax returns for further investigation. She has questions about the settlement that created a fund to compensate people who say they were wrongly targeted in the federal judicial system. The head of the World Health Organization is in the Democratic Republic of Congo, where hundreds of people may have died in an Ebola outbreak. And at least 22 people were killed in eastern Afghanistan today when their truck overturned. The truck was carrying refugees home from Pakistan, among thousands of Afghans returning after a Pakistani crackdown on migrants. I'm Nora Rahm, NPR News in Washington.

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1: This is Weekend Edition from NPR News. I'm Scott Simon. The biggest hit on Broadway today may be a show that is 77 years old. The latest production of Arthur Miller's Death of a Salesman has received 9 Tony nominations, including for Nathan Lane for Best Leading Actor is Willie Loman, the salesman who is way out there in the blue, riding on a smile and a shoeshine. And as his wife, Linda Loman, nominated for Best Feature Actress is Laurie Metcalf.
2: And if only Biff would take this house and raise a family. Goodbye, I'm late.
3: Oh, no, wait. Oh, I forgot. No, you're supposed to meet him for dinner.
2: Me?
3: At Frank's Chop House on 48th near 6th Avenue.
2: Is that so? How about you?
3: No, it's just the three of you. They want to blow you to a big meal.
2: Don't say. Who thought of that?
3: Biff.
1: And Laurie Metcalf, the Tony and Emmy-winning actress, joins us in our studios in New York. Thank you so much for being with us.
4: Of course. My pleasure.
1: Is it intimidating to do a play so many people know and so many great actors and actresses have done before?
4: Yes. What helps me is that I have not seen it performed on stage before, on purpose.
1: On purpose because?
4: Yeah. Well, it's a bucket list role. And I didn't want to have somebody else's performance in mind. So anybody that I had seen at whatever age that I was would have stuck in my mind, I'm sure. But yes, everybody, you know, if they're not that hooked into the play itself, they've probably read it in high school. So I keep forgetting 77 years ago how shocking parts of this play would have been to those audiences.
1: Linda loves Willie unreservedly. She is his most ardent defender.
4: Yes.
1: Does he deserve that?
4: Well, she defends him to a fault, clearly. She is very protective of him in the state that he's in and tries to hide it from the boys as long as she can. I try to go in making her not just the protector or the enabler of lies that go on in the house, but also as a 50-50 partner with Willie. Mm-hmm. She has truly all the receipts, and she's keeping everything running. But there's a little moment that when we share that we have the mortgage paid off, you know, they basically shake hands on it.
1: Linda, you speak what is, I think, about the most oft-quoted line of the play. And one of the most quoted lines in American theater, attention must be paid.
3: I don't say he's a great man. Willie Loman never made a lot of money. His name was never in the paper. And he isn't the finest character that ever lived. But he's a human being and a terrible thing is happening to him. So attention must be paid. He's not to be allowed to fall into his grave like an old dog. Attention, attention must finally be paid.
1: Is it intimidating to know that that's your line?
4: Yes. Yes. Every night I know it's coming up and it's going to be out of my mouth in about 3 seconds. And there it is. And it went by and now we're past. Attention must be paid. If you had asked me what I would have predicted would be one of the famous line, it would not have been that. But I don't try to do something different with it just to be different.
1: Mm-hmm.
4: I try to use it in the same way as the lines leading up to it and the lines leading out of it as a part of the bigger idea, even though I know people, as soon as they hear it, perk up and say, oh, that's that line.
1: It's irresistible to note that you and Nathan Lane are probably best noted for comedy.
4: Yeah.
1: Do you ever look at each other and say, boy, when this is over, I want to make people laugh?
4: I do want a comedy and to do a comedy again, and I'd love to do it with him. We have a couple of moments that there are some laughs sprinkled throughout this. There are. But it's not like really fun. You know, we don't get to tear it up together.
1: You grew up in Edwardsville, Illinois. Uh-huh. I read you initially majored in German at Illinois State University. How did you get to the theater?
4: Well, I saw that if I didn't want to be a translator, that was pretty much a dead end for me. But there was something about translating that I was attracted to, and just language itself. Mm-hmm. I met up with the other students that started Steppenwolf 50 years ago now.
1: This is John Malkovich, Jeff Perry, Gary Sinise,
4: Terry Kinney. So that is the only reason I ended up majoring in theater, was because I was able to graduate a semester early and then run back and be with them up in Highland Park, where we were, you know, starting to...
1: Suburb of Chicago, where you started Steppenwolf Theater.
4: Starting to act out of a little 88-seat church basement. And I also dabbled in anthropology a little bit. Mm-hmm. So in hindsight, I do like to think that acting brought both those things together in a way, language and then the study of behavior. And I became my own chimp. To study.
1: Oh, all right. I have to ask, John Malkovich, I mean, Gary Sinise, we ran through all the... What was in the water there in Normal, Illinois?
4: Boy, if we knew. It's one of those lightning in a bottle times. I think we all shared a sense of humor. That's definitely sure. We did share a work ethic. We all wanted to either make each other laugh or cry. We were having a lot of fun. It was a bit of a Peyton Place. Everybody was seeing everybody else. So it was very combustible, but we could put everything aside and make it all about the work. The problem was finding plays that we could do that had, you know, 7 23-year-olds in there. They're few and far between.
1: Doing Death of a Salesman in 2026, what do you notice and appreciate about what Arthur Miller wrote back in 1949?
4: I just see the struggle that the family is going through economically, and a man whose job is being phased out. All the delusion that goes with someone who is brought up to never show a certain side of yourself, and that he's passing this down to his kids. The kids' happies takeaway at Willie's death is that he's going to show his death was not in vain, and he's going to come out number one man. And he has been taught that you get that either by cheating, lying, embellishing, however you can. And Willie also, it's that gnawing sorrow that a lot of people have now, like, where did I go wrong? What did I do wrong? I did everything right. Somebody explain it to me.
1: So can you end a performance and just be done with it that night?
4: I can.
1: Okay, because when my family and I saw the play, we couldn't.
4: What does stay with me, though, it's a tense play to be in. I've never learned how to deal with it otherwise than to basically hold my breath and clench my shoulders. This show makes me very achy, for real. And, you know, I come back refreshed on a Tuesday, and by Wednesday matinee, it's back in the body again. There's a toll it takes. It's strange, and God knows what the emotional toll is taking. But it's a hell of a story to tell.
1: Laurie Metcalf, she stars alongside Nathan Lane in the current Broadway revival of Arthur Miller's Death of a Salesman at the Winter Garden Theater. Thank you so much for being with us.
4: Thank you. Pleasure being here.
1: St. Harrison says that, for him, dating isn't easy these days.
5: People just think they have endless options. And they don't.
1: Ghosted is the name of the English musician's new EP, which he says was inspired by a situation in which somebody led him on. On this EP, St. Harrison taps into the rawness and sound of classic soul.

you know, my granddad introduced me to music when I was really young, probably around 6 or 7, I remember. Whitney Houston, Aretha Franklin, he loved Dean Martin, he loved Barbara Streisand, and he would just always play me these incredible, soulful, really raw voices, actually, and I just grew up thinking, that's how you sing, there's no other way. Yeah.

0: What about those voices saying to you, spoke to you specifically, do you think?
1: I think a lot of it is in storytelling, because I also, like, one of the first albums I bought was Rainbow by Dolly Parton, and I fell in love with storytelling as well. But I think the voices, it was just the feeling. It was the way, like, I was just, like, brought to uncontrollable emotion, and my skin would just, like, I'd get goosebumps, and sometimes I didn't even know what they were singing about, but I felt like I knew.
0: Let me ask you a bit about your early life in Southampton.
1: Oh, yeah.
0: I gather there was trouble at home.
1: Yeah. Yeah, I grew up in an abusive household. I lived with my mom and my dad, and I have two younger siblings. And then me and my mom and my siblings left when I was about 12. And we were in a safe house, and that was actually why I started songwriting, was because we heard Chasing Pavements by Adele on the radio in the reception of this safe house.

0: I couldn't believe that this song with these lyrics was playing at that moment, which just, it felt so related to the situation so much, and it's had an impact in my life ever since, that song.
1: I wonder, is there a song on this EP that you might point us towards specifically that talks a bit about that kind of spirit you describe?
0: Oh my gosh, I love Glass Houses.
2: I ain't no liar.
0: Forgiveness, you know, like I've had to see so many people close to me, my dad being one of them, do things that, like, in some sort of way, like I've had to move on from.

0: a beautiful song.
1: Thank you.
2: I just love the sentiment of we all live in glass houses and, you know, we all need to kind of be kind and share love, especially with everything going on in the world right now. So that song is a really important one to me.
0: May I ask what kind of lives you and your mother were able to make with each other and for yourselves after you left your father?
2: Yeah, I mean, we were in the safe home for a while, and then after that, I ended up going on to teaching, and I taught. I started with kids' choirs, and it was in lockdown that I stopped teaching because all the schools were closed, and I posted a video on TikTok, and that kind of blew up, and that's what enabled me to pursue the music career.
0: So you're teaching one day, and within a couple of years, you're performing all over.
2: Yeah, teaching one day, and then within a few months, I'm in LA, which I'd never even been to America, you know. The like, furthest I've gone on a flight was, like, from England to Spain, which is, like, 2 hours. It was, completely unexpected.

0: Let me ask you about another song on your current EP. It's called White to a Wedding. What moved this into your mind?
1: I had, you know, a person in my life that has definitely moved on for good. And, yeah, I just wrote this story of how, you know, I made peace of losing someone forever, but, you know, still should have been me. And I don't know, it goes back to kind of what I was saying before about, like, my first love was that, like, storytelling in music and my love for Dolly. And I felt like I really wanted to have something that really told a story on this project.

0: think even in 2026, some listeners are going to be struck by how openly you discuss romantic relationships with men.
1: Yeah.
0: Pride Month starts on Monday. Do you hope people will take a kind of cue or encouragement or a message from this?
2: Yeah, I mean, it's so funny that you ask about that, because sometimes if you say that you're gay, that can become such a overpowering thing that maybe people only focus on that part of you. But obviously, in the way I write, I just couldn't, there was no other way, really. I hope people find my music if they need it. Since my experience with Chasing Pavements and all of that story, like, I believe there's real power in, like, songs coming to you in times that you need it. I think it can change your life.
3: So you're playing victim. Made me out to be the villain. Guess your love turned to resentment.
0: St. Harrison, his new EP out now called Ghosted. Thank you so much for being with us.
2: Thank you for having me.
3: Wasting my goodies on to the left to text on red.
0: And this is Weekend Edition from NPR News. I'm Scott Simon.
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1: To the friends and relatives of Robert Nick of Nunapachuk, Robert passed away at the Ohana Assisted Living Home in Anchorage on Wednesday evening. Funeral services will be at the St. Innocent Orthodox Cathedral in Anchorage Monday at 12:30 p.m., with viewing beginning at 11:30 a.m. He'll be brought home to Nunapachuk for burial on Tuesday afternoon.
2: Yugunik stainun ilainun shu yugukalga Robert Nickam Nunapichuk mium. 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

0: From NPR and WBEZ Chicago, this is Wait, Wait, Don't Tell Me, the NPR News Quiz. I'm Bill Curtis.
1: And I'm Peter Sagal. This week, we set off some early summer fireworks with visits from Tiffany Haddish, Lucy Dacus, a brilliant ukulele player from Hawaii, and a woman who swam to Hawaii. All that, plus our panel still can't give us a straight answer. And Bill Curtis throws away the credibility he has earned over 60 years in broadcasting by trafficking in puns.
0: Thanks for joining us.
1: That's all coming up right after this hour's news.

0: The following program was taped in front of an audience of real live people.
1: From NPR and WBEZ Chicago, this is Wait, Wait, Don't Tell Me, the NPR News Quiz. I'm the only man still allowed to wear white after Memorial Day. Bill Curtis. And here's your host at the Studebaker Theater in the Fine Arts Building in Chicago, Illinois, Peter Sagal.
2: Thank you, Bill. Thank you, everybody. As you know, every summer has an official theme, so we're taking the week off to wait until this year's theme is announced so Bill and I don't get it wrong again.
1: We were so embarrassed during Hot Girl Summer when Peter and I showed up as lukewarm boys.
2: So while we wait for the official announcement, we're here to offer you some delightful things we did over the last year or so. Let's start with an extended version of our interview with actor and comedian Tiffany Haddish from November of 2025.
1: Peter asked her what jobs she took to support herself during her early years. And one answer was a little surprising.
2: An energy producer at bar and bat mitzvahs?
3: I did bar bat mitzvahs, executive parties, Christmas parties, Hanukkah parties, funerals, you name it. My job produced amazing energy.
2: So wait a minute. So you were kind of a hype woman? You were like, got the crowd hyped up?
3: I wouldn't call that a hype woman. What I call it is an energy producer.
2: Okay.
3: I got you.
4: Yeah,
2: so
4: Peter.
2: I'm just flashing back.
3: You call it a hype woman? That sounds like Flavor Flav to me. No.
2: No, that's not it. Okay.
3: Amazing energy.
2: All right, let me try
3: this
2: to...
3: This is make grandma and grandpa get up out the chair. The energy so good, they got to start dancing.
2: All right, so...
3: Thing?
2: Yeah, so like... I do, actually. So... I'm thinking back many, many years to my own bar mitzvah. This was a very long time ago. And I did not have an energy producer of any kind.
3: And it was a boring party, wasn't it?
2: It was pretty dull.
4: I'm honest.
2: It was pretty dull.
4: Peter.
2: So it's too late now. But
3: it's never too late.
2: All right.
3: We can throw you a 67th birthday party.
2: We can do that. And thank you for that estimate of my age. It crippled me. But first of all, so if you had been at my bar mitzvah many years ago, could you briefly demonstrate how you would have energized the party so it was not the drab synagogue assembly room experience that it was?
3: First, I would go to you and I would go, young Peter.
2: Yes.
3: Please take my beautiful brown hand and follow me, darling. And I would lead you out to the dance floor, and I would stand you right next to me, and I would say, follow my lead. Do whatever I do, okay? And smile the whole time. No matter how it feels, just smile the whole time. And I would start with a side-to-side step clap, right? And you side-to-side step clap with me. And
2: Peter,
3: I'd be
2: do
3: like,
2: it.
3: That's right, Peter. That's what I'm talking about. Here we go. Oh, hey, hey, hey, hey, hey. And then the next thing you know,
2: I am very excited and extraordinarily embarrassed. I am like, because that's, I, that, yeah, that, whoa.
3: That's
2: that is
3: the Jewish
2: a,
3: way. That's
2: it is.
3: Jewish
2: well,
3: way.
2: Yes. Yes.
4: Peter, I'm going to be real with you. I've seen Tiffany. She could make a dreidel spin without spinning it.
2: She's got that energy.
4: And then it just dreidels on out.
2: And you did this for how many years?
3: For 11 years.
2: 11 years.
4: Oh, wow.
5: That was just it was one really long bar mitzvah?
2: No.
5: That was,
3: no, I did 500.
2: Oh, 500.
5: Whoa.
2: Oh, my God. Oh,
3: I got flued out.
2: You got flown out. Hold on,
3: no,
2: people.
3: It's flued out now.
2: You flued out.
3: I flued out.
2: Were you flued out in a private jute?
3: No, it was definitely a public transportation.
2: Okay, yeah.
5: How come for Wait, Wait, Don't Tell Me we didn't flute her in?
3: He can't afford it.
2: I would. All right, I gotta... That's sadly true. But you recently had your own bat mitzvah, right?
3: It was a few years ago.
2: Who did you hire? Because you have convinced me of the usefulness of this. Did you hire your own energy producer for your bat mitzvah, or did you handle that yourself?
3: I hired the same company that I used to work for. I hired them, and we brought in younger, more vibrant energy producers. and then like Billy Crystal did my Aaliyah.
2: No kidding.
3: Silverman's sister did. She officiated my whole bat mitzvah. Susan Silverman. Like, it was the most beautiful. It was beautiful.
2: I want to ask you. One of the things I also learned is that during your years of struggle, you still had ambitions. You knew, and you said sometimes in public that you were going to make it. You were going to be big. Now that, well, you have, you became incredibly famous with Girls Trip and many stuff since then. What is the first thing you did when you started making real money?
3: I bought a microscope.
2: A microscope?
3: Yeah, I bought a $359 microscope that took pictures of bacteria, and I could upload those bacteria to Google, and I could find out exactly what it is. To me, okay, so in my mind, it was me developing my relationship with God and just seeing all the things he created. And did you know that some bacteria look just like people?
2: Really? I mean, I thought they were like some of them were like rod shaped and some of them were squiggly, but you're saying that you look through
3: that.
2: Yeah,
3: and some of them is ugly as just ugly.
2: Right.
3: And I'm like, oh God, I see what you was doing. This guy's a bacteria like this, right? Like this candida.
2: And I know that.
3: And I'm just curious about all the stuff God does. Like, that's why I like swimming with sharks and stuff, because you see all the plant life and animal life down there. And you're just like, look how creative he is. He's so creative.
5: That could be your last thought just before one of those sharks. You.
3: I know, right?
5: You know,
3: but see, here go the thing. Sharks don't really like people like that. That's why they bite them and spit them out, because we too acidic. So as long as I keep drinking soda, girl, I'm good.
2: Tiffany Haddish, it is a joy to talk to you, but we have invited you here to play a game, and this time we are calling it
1: Girls Trip. Meet Girl Strip.
2: You start in Girl Strip, so we're going to ask you about comic strips about girls. Girl strips. Get it?
5: Yeah.
3: Oh,
5: answer.
3: Okay. Oh, I thought it was going to be something else. I'm like,
2: I know.
3: I know. It's a boy strip.
2: I know.
3: Boy strip club.
2: I bet you do. But no, I wanted to clarify that's what we're doing. We're a weekend
3: show for families. Cool.
2: So
3: okay.
2: Here you go.
3: Okay. Family show. Let's
2: here we go.
3: Go.
2: Here, so answer 2 to 3 questions right. You'll win our prize for one of our listeners. Bill, who is Tiffany Haddish playing for?
1: Liz Patterson of Atlanta, Georgia.
2: All right, here's your first question. The most famous girl strip is, of course, Kathy, that long-running strip about a single woman with issues. Kathy ended its run in 2010, but it left its mark on the comic strip industry. How? A, the strip in which she married her boyfriend Irving was so bad, the phrase marrying Irving now means ruining your comic strip forever. B, whenever a comic strip writer can't think of something for a character to say, they just say, ack! Like Kathy did, or see, the highest praise one comic artist can say to another is, I thought I was reading Kathy.
3: 2.
2: You're going to go for B, the comic strip writer can't think of anything for a character to say, they just say, ack. No, I'm afraid it was marrying Irving.
3: Really?
2: Marrying Irving, because people believe that completely ruined... That's like the comic strip equivalent of jumping the shark. Here's your next question. The Barbie doll was in part originally inspired by a German newspaper comic strip called Lily. Who was Lily, the character Lily? Was she A, the beautiful wife of an ugly bricklayer named Kenneth, B, a, quote, high-end call girl, or C, a beauty pageant winner who became a surgeon, an astronaut, and an Olympic gymnast?
3: Well, I would like it to be C, but I feel like it's, especially when Barbie came out and all of that, and around the time, I would go with A.
2: You're going to go with the beautiful wife of an ugly bricklayer?
3: Wait. So what was the second one?
2: The second one was that Lily, the character on whom Barbie was partially based, was a, quote, high-end call girl.
1: High-end.
2: More of an escort, if you
1: yes.
2: Know.
3: Well, then I'll go with B.
2: You're going to go with B.
3: Because the way her makeup was and stuff, and she always had her boobs out.
2: That's right. You have figured it out. That's what Lily was. So Lily was a... You got it right. Lily was a risque comic for adults in the 50s in Germany, and the company started making dolls of Lily, and the wife of one of the founders of Mattel was in Germany, saw one, and said, hey, I can work with that. All right, here's your last question. The comic strip Little Orphan Annie ended its run in 2010. What was the adorable orphan's fate in the very last Little Orphan Annie comic strip? Was it A, she was being held captive by an Eastern European war criminal? B, she discovered her real parents were the Romanovs, making her heir to the Russian throne. Or C, she instantly aged the 90 years that had passed since the first strip and crumbled into dust.
4: Like Thanos?
2: Very much like Thanos, yes.
3: Okay. What was A again?
2: A again was that she was being held captive by an Eastern European war criminal.
3: Then I'm going to go with she got kidnapped, and that's how they came with the movie Taken.
2: That's exactly right.
3: Wow.
2: In fact, I believe in the final frame of the final strip, Daddy Warbox is saying into a phone, I have certain skills. In the very last strip, Annie, who, by the way, during her life in the comics was constantly being kidnapped, Annie is being held in Guatemala by a man known as the Butcher of the Balkans. And as far as we know, she is still there.
3: Okay. I'm writing a letter.
2: All right. Bill, how did Tiffany Haddish do in our quiz?
1: Are you kidding? She rewrote the quiz.
2: She's a winner in everything. You have bought the energy in this little right.
4: Peter, I told you.
2: You told me, and you did not exaggerate.
1: She is. She's still going.
2: She's still going.
5: Brian was your advance man, Tiffany.
2: Yes, it's true. Tiffany Haddish is an Emmy and Grammy winner. You can see her in her new show, Tiffany Haddish Goes Off. It is streaming on Peacock now. If it is a quarter as fun as talking to her in real life, it will be amazing. Tiffany Haddish, thank you so much.
3: Thank you
2: for being with us. You're the best.
3: Thank you.
2: Bye-bye.
6: Thank you for that energy. We all one. One love.
2: When we come back, we revisit our trip to Hawaii with a master of the ukulele and talk to a woman who set a record by swimming there. 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

0: 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I'm Bill Curtis, and here is your host at the Studebaker Theater in the Fine Arts Building in Chicago, Peter Sagal.
1: Thank you, Bill. Thanks, everyone. Thank you so much. So we are spending the week preparing for summer, getting a base layer for our tans, and working on finally achieving that beach body.
0: Did you know they make suit jackets with matching Speedos?
1: So while we desperately hit the gym, here's some more delightful interviews from the past year to entertain you. In October of last year, we all went to Hawaii, where we talked to one of the great living masters of that island's traditional instrument, the ukulele.
0: Peter's first question to Taimane: how the hell do you pronounce ukulele?
2: Ukulele.
1: Ukulele.
2: Uku.
1: Ukulele. Lele.
2: You got it.
1: How about if you give it the appropriate, respectful name, and I just continue to screw it up?
2: Because that's... You know, we could do that for probably like 10 to 15 minutes.
1: We can do that. Yeah. We can do that. That's really great. So you, and I mentioned this, started playing the ukulele at a very young age, right?
2: Yes, I started when I was 5, and it was just the instrument that I grew up learning how to express myself.
1: Right.
2: And I so happen to love classical music, metal music, but it's all played on this instrument.
1: Well, I want to get to that, because yeah, that's one of the things you're known for. But you were busking. You were out on the streets at 5. You went out with your father?
2: I started actually when I was 7, a little bit more mature.
1: Yeah.
2: But
3: that's a very reasonable age to send your child out onto the street to try to make money.
1: Yes.
2: I had a hard work ethic back in the day, and so I started playing on the streets of Kalakaua Avenue.
1: Right. That's the big commercial district in Waikiki with all the big shops on it and restaurants, tourists walking up and down all night.
2: Exactly. I loved it. And I kept doing it until the age of 13.
1: Wow.
2: And that's where one of the singers from the Don Ho show saw me playing, was on the streets of Waikiki.
1: Yeah.
2: And so I got to meet Uncle Don. I like to call him Uncle Don.
1: Sure.
4: I like to call him Uncle Don.
2: Right? Uncle Don.
3: Oh my
2: and
3: gosh.
2: He really, you know, he took me under his wing and, you know, really showed me the ropes of how much it takes to put on a show.
1: Right.
2: And so I was with him for 5 years until his passing, and he really just introduced me to Waikiki, and then from there I started touring all over the world, because the ukulele, everyone loves the ukulele.
1: That's
2: all over
1: absolutely
2: the world.
1: True. That's absolutely true. So it is true that one of the things you've done is you've really expanded people's understanding of what a ukulele can do, and I was hoping you could kind of demonstrate, because you're known, for example, for some remarkable covers. You just put out a cover of Joni Mitchell's Big Yellow Taxi.
2: I did.
1: Right?
2: Mm-hmm.
1: And so is there like anything like people would not expect to hear somebody play really well on a ukulele that you love to play for them?
2: Yes. I'm just going to go ahead and play it.
1: Go ahead.
3: And for those of you... Yes. For those of you listening at home, this could be any of the panelists. You can't see this.
1: Yeah.
4: Yeah.
1: All right. Here we go.

0: That's amazing.
1: I was.
2: Phantom?
1: Yeah.
2: I
1: was a little bit rusty, but once I got going.
2: I'm a little rusty. I thought you were going to do like Smoke on the Water or something, but no. Can you do that?
1: Hey.
3: Yes.
4: Yeah.
3: Yes, Stairway.
2: Wow. Well, Taimane, we have asked you here to play a game we're calling
5: Mini Guitar Meet Mini Golf.
2: So,
4: okay.
2: You like smaller instruments. We thought we'd ask you about the tiny version of golf, miniature golf. Answer 2 out of 3 questions correctly, you'll win our prize for one of our listeners. Also, who is Taimane playing for?
5: Jim Joplin of Lawton, Oklahoma.
2: All right.
4: All right, Oklahoma.
2: And you know, they just love the ukulele in Oklahoma. So here's your first question.
4: Okay.
2: Most historians agree that miniature golf was invented in Scotland in the 1860s for one very specific reason. What was it? A, it was made for women who weren't allowed to play real golf because it was considered improper for them to raise their arms above their shoulders. B, a local aristocrat said, love the game, but can we do without all that walking? Or C, so a notorious sports gambler could win a bet that he could finish a whole round of golf in half an hour.
4: Oh, gosh. You know, I'm not much of a walker myself, so I would love to say B.
2: B.
4: B. Maybe not,
2: yeah.
4: The vibe.
2: No.
4: Not the vibe.
1: Yeah.
4: You know, there's other, you know. I'm just getting this feeling of A.
2: A.
4: Thank you, guys.
2: Apparently, back in Victorian Scotland, you couldn't have ladies scandalizing society by showing their pits.
3: When in doubt, go with misogyny.
2: Exactly. All of it.
4: Got it.
2: All right, that was very good. Now, back in the early days, mini golf courses used to be different than they are today. How so? Was it A, instead of mechanical obstacles like windmills, children were hired to leap onto the course and swat away your ball? B, instead of hitting your ball into the mouth of a fake clown in the last hole, you do it to a real clown? Or C, instead of turf, the surfaces were made of goat hair dyed green?
4: You know, I just keep getting these feelings.
2: These vibes. Where did it come?
4: You know,
2: the spirit of aloha.
4: You know, I'm going to go with, like, the ocean, like the sea.
2: The sea. Wise choice being Hawaii. Yes, it was sea. Dyed goat hair was the surface of choice. This was before AstroTurf, of course. Last question. You can play thousands of mini golf courses around the world, including in some unusual places, like which of these? On the lip of a volcano in Stromboli, Italy, with real lava providing some of the obstacles.
1: Ooh.
2: B, 400 feet underground in an abandoned Transylvanian salt mine. Or C, on the roof of the second tallest building in Dubai, where if your ball goes out of bounds, it really goes out of bounds.
4: I'm going to go with B.
2: You're going to go with the Transylvanian salt mine. You're right.
4: Ah!
2: It is called...
3: Wow.
2: It is called Salina Turda, and it's got a whole amusement park down there along with the mini golf. It's the most popular underground tourist attraction in the world.
1: What's it called?
2: Salina Turda. No smart remarks, Paula. Also, how did Taimane do on our quiz?
5: She's got the vibes. 3 out of 3.
4: Oh.
2: There you go. Taimane is a singer, songwriter, and one of the world's most celebrated ukulele players. For tour dates, head to taimane.com/live. Taimane. Taimane, everybody. Give it up. So when we went to Hawaii, we, of course, took a plane. But champion long-distance swimmer Becca Mann saved on baggage fees and swam there.
6: In addition to swimming across the Maui Channel and back, Becca is a 2-time national champion in the 10-kilometer swim. And when she joined us last year, guest host Daguide Forsad asked her what spending that much time in the water does to a person.
4: so, you know, one of the things that I thought about, like, when thinking about these adventures that you go on, is that you're in the water for a really, really, really long time. So what are some of the weird kind of physical side effects of this kind of swimming?
0: So when you're in salt water, you will start swelling. So like about 9 hours in, my nostrils were swollen together. And then when I got out of the water, my uvula was hanging onto the back of my tongue. And I couldn't swallow for the rest of the day. It was disgusting.
4: Oh, God. This is where I pretend to really know what a uvula is.
0: But it's that hangs in the back of your throat.
4: Oh, yeah. Got you. Either way, I sense that this is bad. This again kind of conjures the question of, like, why do you do this to yourself? But what is your, like, what's your big goal now? I mean, you've already done so much. Is there another, like, a record you want to set?
0: Yeah, so I actually took, after that swim, I took 5 years off of swimming. That was, like, the last thing that I wanted to do with my career because I just narrowly missed my third Olympic team and I didn't want to end on a failure. So I love swimming and I figured, why not just see how long I can love swimming for in one period. And then after that, took 5 years off, and I was just really missing swimming, so I got back into it a year ago and then made the national team again after 5 months of training. So
3: wow.
0: I'm hoping
7: that is behavior.
0: Now I'm just kind of taking it 6 months by 6 months and seeing what happens from there. And as long as I keep enjoying getting into the pool every day to train, I'm going to keep sticking with it.
3: When you're in the open water, are there people that are, like, watching you or tracking you in some ways? You're not completely by yourself, right?
0: Yeah, so there was a kayak that was probably like 5 to 10 feet away from me the whole time, and then a boat that would stay like 200 meters ahead. And then every like 20 minutes, I'd swim up to the boat, and my mom was actually on the boat, and she was violently seasick the whole time.
3: Oh my God.
0: She was not happy. She's just never doing this again. And she'd throw me a feed. We call them feeds. They're basically just like liquid fuel. Mm-hmm. So like a Gatorade with like some sort of energy gel melted into it. So I wasn't fully alone, even though like I couldn't touch the boat. Nobody was allowed to touch me because then you're disqualified if that happens. But there were people nearby in case I needed help or anything.
7: Okay, so there were people nearby. My question is, what's the most incredible thing you've seen in the open ocean? Because I won't be going. I need to live vicariously through you.
0: I think I've seen 3 sharks, and I really love sharks. All of them were, it was 2 black tip reef sharks and then 1 white tip reef shark. And I think that they're just such beautiful creatures. All of them were, like, very peaceful. And, I love all the animals.
7: They're probably surprised to see you.
4: Yeah.
7: Girl, what are you doing in my house?
4: Oh, yeah, they have a real reputation for being peaceful. So that
0: those ones in particular. I met some nice ones.
4: Well, so speaking of, like, fish, have you ever, like, had a relationship with a fish in the style of my octopus teacher?
0: I can't say that I have.
4: I mean, are you open to that?
0: I'm open to everything. We'll see. We'll see where life takes me.
4: Do you ever, like, swim in a hotel pool and just, like, casually do laps but also smoke everybody and show off?
0: Definitely. I think so. Depending on what kind of mood I'm in.
4: Oh, Becca, man. Well, we've actually asked you here to play a game. We're calling...
8: Thanks for joining us.
4: You know all
0: about...
4: Oh, no. Oh, no is right. You know all about open water, so we're going to ask you about closed water, aquariums. Answer 2 out of 3 questions correctly, and you'll win our prize for one of our listeners, the voice of any of us, on their voicemail. Bill, who is Becca playing for?
8: Ryan Campbell of Houston, Texas.
4: All right.
0: All right. I won't let you down, Ryan.
4: Here's your first question. The San Antonio Aquarium has a touch tank which can provide guests with unique experiences like which of these? Is it A, an archer fish spitting water directly into your boyfriend's eye? Is it B, an octopus grabbing your 6-year-old by the arm and trying to climb out of the tank to get the rest of her? Or is it C, the can you handle a lionfish sting challenge?
0: I'm going to say C, just because I don't know if the aquarium would be able to get away with the first two.
4: Oh, it is B. They got away with an octopus grabbing a kid. Don't worry, the kid is fine, and it only took three adults armed with ice packs to make the octopus let go. But... All right, here's your next question. The San Antonio Aquarium had another situation in 2018. Sharks went missing. Fortunately, they were able to track it down quickly because security footage showed what? Was it A, one shark was hiding on the bottom of its tank while another shark buried it in the sand? Was it B, the shark jumping a barrier into the beluga whale tank where it was now playing with a whale like they were best friends? Or was it C, two people lifting the shark out of its tank, putting it in a baby stroller, and walking out of the aquarium?
0: Okay, I feel like it could be any of these three things.
4: Okay.
0: C seems like it would be the most fun, so I'm going to go with C.
4: You're right, it is C.
3: Oh my God.
4: I can't believe you got that. Police recovered the shark from the guy who wanted it for the, quote, extensive aquarium habitat in his garage. I really see a lot of myself in that guy. All right, here's your last question. According to a 2017 interview, when the sharks at one aquarium wouldn't mate, the staff solved the issue by doing what? Was it A, piping salt and peppers, push it into the enclosure on a loop? Was it B, putting jasmine oil into their water as an aphrodisiac? Or was it C, putting lipstick on the female shark?
0: What is it? Okay, what's the audience thinking?
9: A.
0: A? Okay, I can't say no to that then. It has to be A.
4: Oh my God, that's right! Push It is a cross-species sexy song.
3: Wow.
4: Bill, how did Becca do on our quiz?
8: Well, she did swim a very long way. So we're going to call her a winner, 2 out of 3.
3: Yeah.
0: Call the audience the true winner, though.
4: Well, Becca Mann is a champion open water swimmer and a writer. Becca Mann, thank you so much for joining us on Wait, Wait, Don't Tell Me.
0: Thank you for having me. This is so fun.
2: Come back, our panel continues to do anything other than study for our quiz, and singer-songwriter Lucy Dacus tells us how she started her career in music as a favor to a friend. 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

0: 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From NPR and WBEZ Chicago, this is Wait, Wait, Don't Tell Me, the NPR News Quiz. I'm Bill Curtis, and here is your host at the Studebaker Theater in the Fine Arts Building in Chicago, Peter Sagal.
1: Thank you, Bill. Thank you, everybody. Hey, if you want to come see us in person, we're here most weeks at the Studebaker Theater in downtown Chicago. You can catch us on the road as well. We'll be in Milwaukee, Wisconsin on July 9th and in Sonoma, California on July 30th. For tickets and information to all our live events, go to nprpresents.org. Right now, Bill and I are busy getting the playlist just right for NPR's annual beach limbo party.
0: Everybody is surprised by how low I can go.
1: But I'm going to be honest with you. I hope our panelists are spending their week off studying the news, because apparently some of them haven't figured out that when they appear in our show, I might ask them about it. Here's some of our panelists covering up for their ignorance by being funny. Eugene, don't be alarmed, but this week we were assured that your airplane is not actually outdated and old just because it still has what?
2: No engine?
1: No, that would be a problem. You should be alarmed.
2: That it still has a no smoking sign?
1: Close. Not only does it have no smoking signs, which it shouldn't have because nobody smokes in airplanes, but it also seems to have still what?
2: Oh, the ashtray?
1: Ashtrays, yes.
2: Oh, wow.
1: People have been seeing ashtrays in the laboratories of planes and thinking, oh my God, how old is this plane, right? You think, oh no, was this plane built in the 60s? And then you think about how well us people who were built in the 60s are holding together right now, and you start to panic. But you can relax. The Washington Post reported this week that the FAA still requires that all airplane bathrooms still have ashtrays. That way they can guarantee that the dirtiest thing in there is not the toilet seat.
3: Why do they have them?
1: The idea is you're not allowed to smoke on airplanes. And they tell you when they give the announcement, if you smoke in there's smoke detectors in the bathrooms. If you smoke in there, it's a crime. Don't do it. But what if somebody does anyway? And they want to make sure that if somebody does break the law and lights a cigarette in there, they want a safe, fireproof place for them to put the cigarette besides a trash can, say, full of paper. Mm. And you especially don't want them flushing them down the toilet, because that blue stuff in there, that's leftover jet fuel.
2: Wow. So then what happens to the cocaine that I have in there?
1: Well,
3: you can snort that right off the toilet seat.
2: Yeah.
1: Also, yes. People are upset
4: about a lot.
1: It's true. Yeah. Actually, I wasn't even a question. I was just saying, people are upset. No, people are upset in Thailand after a parade there went by this museum full of priceless cultural artifacts. And then what happened?
4: They broke in and stole.
1: No. I'll give you a hint. We don't know why they routed the annual subwoofer celebration parade by the National Museum of Tippy Objects.
3: Oh, wow.
4: Yes. I grew up in the South, and dudes have these woofers in their cars.
1: Yep.
4: And they drive by and they rattle every dish, every window in your house. And so they just rattled those artifacts and destroyed them.
1: That's exactly what happened. The loud music from the parade shattered priceless priceless artifact. The parade celebrates this particular province's unique contributions to Thai culture, including Rod Hay, which is the relatively recent tradition of modifying cars and trucks with, yes, super powerful loudspeakers. Okay, bad enough, but why did the parade also follow those with floats filled with those sopranos singing so high they shatter glass? The noise was so loud it knocked several priceless pieces of historical pottery off their shelves onto the floor where they shattered. What's the problem? Now there are a bunch more objects and they're much more reasonably priced.
3: Yeah, I was going to say, they were priceless before, now they have a price.
1: Exactly. Now we know. Capitalism.
3: Four for a dollar.
1: I think it's great. More destructive parades. I want to see like a Macy's Thanksgiving Day parade where a wind gust makes Snoopy take out the entire Metropolitan Museum.
3: That, you know what?
1: What?
3: Something close. I used to have this picture that I got from a newspaper, and I had it on my notebook for the longest time. It was one time at the Macy's Day Parade. You know, they had a underdog inflatable.
1: Yeah.
3: And he had like a menacing look, like his eyebrows were,
1: yes,
3: you know, and he was pointing, and a gust of wind caught it. And it went, like, towards people, and the people scattered.
1: Sure.
3: And it was such a great... So that's actually... I mean, it didn't destroy a museum, but... But well, I do feel it's a similar story, and that's why I told it.
1: Yeah.
5: Katie, according to the New York Times, contrary to the popular belief held by many pet owners, all dogs are what?
6: The popular belief is that they're all lovely, so I would say me. What are we even asking me for, Tom? All dogs are destined for hell?
5: I'll give you a hint. Maybe it'll narrow it down. These are the creatures that literally chase their own tails.
6: So actually they're all really dumb?
5: Yes, dumb.
6: I knew that. I knew that about my dog.
7: Yeah, mine too.
6: Mine's very dumb and she's loud about it.
7: Yeah.
5: The New York Times wants you to know your dog is most likely not a genius. Which is weird because they're always trying to get my dog to sign up for the Wordle. Opening word, grr. Josh,
7: yes.
5: You have a pug.
7: I do.
5: Smart or dumb?
7: Dumb. She's so dumb. We bought her a step so that she can hop up onto the couch because the couch cushion's kind of high. She sits on the step. I'm just like, come on, get me the rest of the way.
5: I have a pug, too.
7: Is your pug smart?
5: No. No. So dumb. So dumb. What does your dog smell like? Your pug smell like?
7: She doesn't smell great.
5: Mine has a very distinct smell. I want to know if this is just a pug thing.
7: Is it? Because we've had moments of the Frito smell.
5: Frito!
7: Yeah.
5: Yes.
6: That's all dogs,
8: that's all
6: I think.
8: Dogs.
6: Yeah, my dog smells like Frito.
5: Fritos.
8: Yeah.
5: You smell like Fritos. You're like, this dog isn't that bright. And then you smell them and you're like, I just want to meet your face.
9: My tail's wagging. My tongue's almost dragging. I just can't keep bragging. Hey, I'm a lucky dog.
1: Finally, Lucy Dacus is one of the most popular singer-songwriters working today, both on her own and with the supergroup Boy Genius. When she joined us in December, I asked her if it was true that she put out her first record as a favor to a friend.
10: Yeah, he had a school project to do, and my friend was working at Reba McEntire's studio.
1: Yeah.
10: And he was like, no one's scheduled on this Saturday, should we sneak in? And so the whole record, we recorded it in one day, illegally. Well, I don't know if it's illegal, but without approval.
1: Right. And I guess the first question is, did he get a good grade?
10: I never asked him that.
1: Really? He didn't fail and have to have you record another record, did he?
10: Yeah, and that's what Historian is.
1: Yeah, exactly. Yeah. Exactly. That was the second project.
10: Yeah.
1: That's an amazing story. You started playing guitar, I'm told, at 12 years old?
10: I would say the correct answer is yes.
1: The correct answer is yes. I like the fact that you're already getting to the quiz aspect. That's good.
10: I'm not very... I'm still, like, not the best at guitar. I feel like guitar at that time was hardly listenable.
1: Really? But you're actually quite an accomplished guitarist. You were on a list of one of the greatest of all time, I saw.
10: Yeah.
7: Yeah.
6: Wow.
1: Yeah. Do you remember, I'm always curious about this, artists like yourself, like, what your first songs were like when you first wrote a song. Do you remember what it was?
10: I had a song called Stupid Cupid, which was like, why won't Cupid come to me? I was probably like 7 years old.
6: What?
1: Yeah, I know.
6: You were already like pining for a partner at seven?
10: Yes. Stupid Cupid. I also had a song that was about people who are upset when someone cheats on them. But it's probably their fault, because why would they cheat on you if you weren't hard to be with? Again, I was probably like 8 years old.
6: Oh, my goodness.
8: Wow. You were eight years old.
6: What was happening at your elementary school?
10: I'm glad I don't remember.
8: Yeah. You also, in your early days before you recorded that school project and began to become very popular, you worked at I didn't even know that these still existed within a young person's lifetime, but a photo processing shop in Richmond, where you grew up?
10: Mm-hmm.
8: Wow.
10: Richmond Camera.
8: Did that experience inspire any of your writing?
10: Well, it was so mindless, and it was 8 hours a day, and so I would sit and do my, like, da-da-da-da-da-da-da-da, and then I had a pad of paper, and I would write songs, and I'd get home. And I'd get on the guitar and I'd write like a song a day at that time, which is not like what I do anymore.
8: Wow. Have you considered, you seem to be nostalgic for when you were that productive. Have you considered taking on like a mindless day job again just to reignite the creative spirit?
10: Yeah, I think you're being funny, but I'm not.
8: Really?
10: I definitely thought about that. Yeah. I'm ready.
8: You're ready. Somebody hire this woman for drudge work so she can reach like the photo, heights of productivity.
11: The photo counter at Walgreens. I think that's exactly how you drive.
10: Why not?
8: In 2019, you released a song on certain holidays throughout the year and then put out a record of them all called Holidays. And I love this record. How did you decide which holidays to do?
10: The real truth is that I had recorded a bunch of things for no reason because it's fun to do. And I was like, when are these going to see the world? And so I realized that some of them had like a holiday aspect. Others, I kind of could make it up. Like Dancing in the Dark, we just said that Bruce Springsteen's birthday is a holiday, which I stand by.
8: Right.
10: And then like In the Air Tonight, like that was kind of eerie, so we did it for Halloween.
8: I also wanted to ask, as you say, one of the holidays, Bruce Springsteen's birthday, and you do think that's a holiday? You're a big fan, right?
10: It was in my house growing up. I mean, it was written out. We had like a big calendar in the kitchen where we put like, you know, basketball practice, church, Bruce Springsteen's birthday.
6: Wow.
12: Please tell me you called it. Please tell me you called it the Springsteen.
10: The Springsteen? You're a genius. That's crazy. I have to call my dad. Yeah.
8: I saw a picture of you with Springsteen. So you didn't meet him, right?
6: Did you tell him? Did you tell him about the Springsteen?
10: No.
6: Oh.
8: What?
10: I already knew. Like I'm not that like phased when I meet people, but he like is.
8: Yeah.
10: So important to my dad and to me, and I like showed up at a friend's birthday party and like saw him and I was like, I need to go. I'm about to make a fool of myself. And so I was crying at the bar to a friend. I was like, this is weird, and I should go. And so then I turned around, and he was right there. And he actually, like, knew me and knew my music already. So I was just like, I think you're the best. and he was very gracious, and he seems to be like the guy that you want him to be, which is not always true.
8: It's always so true. Well, Lucy Dacus, it is a pleasure to talk to you, and we have invited you here to play a game we're calling
4: Boy Genius Meet Boy Geniuses.
8: So your band is called Boy Genius, so we're going to ask you three questions about geniuses who are also boys. Answer two out of three. Well, you're rolling your eyes. I did warn you earlier it would be dumb. I mean,
10: genius is opposite of dumb, so
8: okay.
10: Let's go.
8: Let's go. All right, I appreciate it. That was very charitable. Okay. So as I was saying, answer two to three questions correctly, and you'll win our prize for one of our listeners. Also, who is Lucy playing for?
4: Kimberly Ramos of Chicago, Illinois.
8: All right. Here's your first question. Math genius Suborno Bari started at NYU last fall at the age of 12. When a reporter asked him, do you sometimes wonder at the fact that you're only 12? What was his response? A, quote, Why wonder at that when there's dark matter to wonder about? B, quote, not really, I've seen my birth certificate. Or C, quote, yes, mainly when my classmates go to a bar without me.
10: I'm going to say the second option. I think it's two.
8: You are right.
10: Or
8: it was B. Yes, he said, yes, I've seen my birth certificate. He is a math genius. He can count to 12. All right. Here's your next question. Doogie Howser was a fictional boy genius who, in the show, completed med school at the age of 14. But the actor who played him, Neil Patrick Harris, was not a medical prodigy. So how did he get through the scenes where he had to spout a lot of medical jargon while performing surgery? Was it A, he recorded each big word just one at a time, and then the editors would just cut away to the nurses a lot to make it sound like he was saying it all at once? B, he put a card with his lines written on them inside the surgical wound he was supposed to be operating on? Or C, the actor playing the patient on the operating table would whisper the lines to him, taking advantage of the fact he couldn't see his mouth under a oxygen mask?
10: You say B.
8: You're right.
10: Yes.
8: It was.
10: Yay.
8: All right. Here is your last question. Get this right, you'll be perfect. Boy geniuses from around the country were once invited to participate in a game show called Our Little Genius, where prodigies answered nearly impossible questions in the pursuit of winning $500,000. But the show, the recorded, never aired. Why? A, the network had said, people already feel dumb watching game shows. Now we're going to make them feel dumber. B, the phone-a-friend feature failed when every single contestant asked, does my mom count? Or C, it was shut down when it was revealed the kids weren't actually geniuses. Producers were just feeding them the answers right before they filmed.
10: I feel like we live in the world of C.
8: We do, sadly. It is a fallen world that we live in, and you are correct. It was C. The whole thing was a scam. It was never broadcast. Also, how did Lucy do in our quiz?
4: She did great. 3 out of 3.
8: Well done.
10: Great.
8: Lucy Dacus is a singer-songwriter and one-third of the supergroup Boy Genius. Her new album, Forever is a Feeling, is out now. Lucy Dacus, thank you so much for joining us on Wait, Wait, Don't Tell.
10: Thank you for having me.
8: It was a pleasure to talk to you. Take care.
10: Likewise.
8: Bye-bye. That's it for our Spring is the Best Time to Prepare for Summer edition. 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Doug Berman, Benevolent Overlord. Philip Gotica writes our limericks. Our public address announcer is Paul Friedman. BJ Lederman composed our theme. Our program is produced by Jennifer Mills, Miles Dronebos, and Lillian King. Special thanks as always to Monica Hickey. Peter Gwynn is helping us get sunscreen in that hard-to-reach spot on our backs. Our visual host is Emma Choi. Our ops manager is Jasira Vardak. Technical direction is from Lorna White. Our CFO is Colin Miller. Our production manager is Robert Newhouse. Our senior producer is Ian Chillog, and the executive producer of Wait, Wait, Don't Tell Me. That's Mike Danforth. Thanks to everybody you heard on this week's show. That would be all our panelists, all our fabulous guests, our guest scorekeeper, Alzo Slade, and guest host, Nagin Farsad. And, of course, Bill Curtis. And thanks to all of you for listening. I'm Peter Sagal, and we'll see you next week. This is NPR.
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1: To the friends and relatives of Robert Nick of Nunapachuk, Robert passed away at the Ohana Assisted Living Home in Anchorage on Wednesday evening. Funeral services will be at the St. Innocent Orthodox Cathedral in Anchorage Monday at 12:30 p.m., with viewing beginning at 11:30 a.m. He'll be brought home to Nunapachuk for burial on Tuesday afternoon.
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1: To the friends and relatives of Robert Nick of Nunapachuk, Robert passed away at the Ohana Assisted Living Home in Anchorage on Wednesday evening. Funeral services will be at the St. Innocent Orthodox Cathedral in Anchorage Monday at 12:30 p.m., with viewing beginning at 11:30 a.m. He'll be brought home to Nunapachuk for burial on Tuesday afternoon.
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0: I'm Shankar Vedantam, and from NPR, this is Hidden Brain. 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Through science...
1: Not a lot of people know that this is happening.
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0: And storytelling.
3: I just did something extremely wrong.
4: I thought, okay, that's it. I can't take this anymore. I'm going to quit.
0: We give you new ways to see yourself.
5: There's more than one of you in there.
0: And the world around you.
6: Empathy is the understanding that someone else's world is just as real as yours.
0: What made early humans survive while similar species went extinct? Turns out, we had a superpower.
7: What we're really good at is taking advantage of all the information stored in the minds around us and the minds of others. And then we can even create new things by recombining things that we acquire from different people.
0: How our brains create culture, and culture changes our brains. First, this news.

0: From NPR, this is Hidden Brain. I'm Shankar Vedantam. Think about a time you flipped through an old family album. Maybe you paused on a photo of your grandparents as young adults. Their clothes look outdated. Their expressions too formal. Perhaps you imagined what it was like to live in that time and found it impossible. Or think of a film set in medieval times. You may have thought, wow, these people lived in a completely different universe. I have so little in common with them. It's easy to believe the past is sealed off from us, that those lives, those cultures, those ways of thinking have vanished from the world. But is that true? In ways we don't even notice, the choices, beliefs, and habits of people who lived long before us continue to shape how we see the world today. They influence what we value, the kinds of societies we live in, even how we relate to one another. This week on Hidden Brain, how culture and history shape the way we think. When you woke up this morning, you turned off your alarm and brushed your teeth. You had a bite to eat, said goodbye to your spouse, and commuted to work. You clocked in for the day. All of this seems so routine, so commonplace, that we don't stop to think about it. We don't realize how the patterns of our lives are shaped by the long ago and the far away. As the novelist William Faulkner once said, "The past is never dead. It's not even past." At Harvard University, Joseph Hendrick has studied how people who lived in previous centuries continue to shape our lives today. Joe Hendrick, welcome to Hidden Brain.
1: It's great to be with you.
0: Joe, I find myself checking the time constantly. I'm always running from one thing to the other. I sometimes feel like I live my life according to the dictates of my calendar. You studied what life was like for people before mechanical clocks were invented. Paint me a picture of that world.
1: Yeah, that was a world governed by sunrise and sunset, where there were still 12 hours in a day, but the length of those hours varied. There were seasonal rhythms that helped people organize farming, and it was just a very different world than the constant interest in time and saving time and getting more time and, you know, thinking of time as money.
0: I'm imagining that given that people lived in different time zones and in different latitudes, people really, you know, started and ended their days at different times in different places of the world.
1: Yeah, I mean, everything was organized around sunrise. So, and of course, that varies. If you're not along the equator, that changes throughout the year. There were no electric lights. Candles were expensive. So people had to adapt to the availability of light. And of course, everybody was farmers, or almost everyone. So that meant that the seasons really mattered a lot. The weather mattered a lot. And you had to organize your work around those cycles.
0: I understand the first mechanical clocks appeared around the 13th century.
1: That's right. They began spreading in northern Italy, so places like Milan and Parma. But then they were very popular, so they rapidly began spreading amongst the urbanizing parts of Europe, so getting to Paris and London. And initially, there wasn't a clock per se. It was just tied to bells. So the cities and towns, everybody was within earshot of the ringing bells, and so it would ring the beginning of the day and breakfast and lunch and whatnot. So the entire city would move in clockwork with the ringing bells, and then eventually you get a clock face and things go from there.
0: I understand that various towns began to compete with one another to install beautiful and magnificent clocks.
1: That's right. So clocks were a sign of town wealth and prestige. Famous artisans would construct the clocks, and clockmakers became an important occupation. And they wanted clocks that were as good as the clock in Vienna or the clock in Paris, you know, competing.
0: I'm wondering how this invention changed the way people lived. So now all of a sudden, you know, you're not just going according to the rhythms and cycles of the sun. You actually have something that tells you it's 11 o'clock in the morning or 10 o'clock in the morning or 2 o'clock in the afternoon. How did that change day-to-day life?
1: Yeah, it really changed the economic and political system. So legislatures would begin meeting at certain times of the day, and there were fines if you were late. Mm. Contracts began to have exact dates when you had to have things due. Witnesses were told to report at court at a certain hour. So it really just reorganized the society. And not only that, it was seen as a good and orderly life to live by the clock and have regular prayers and regular religious services and show up to work on time. Mm. So punctuality began to be tied to probity, and all this was woven in with religion. So, of course, monks had long been timing their prayers using candles and hourglasses, and then they began to incorporate the clocks and the bells.
0: I understand that there's fascinating research looking at towns and cities that install clocks before other towns and cities, and that this had a profound effect on productivity and wealth.
1: Yeah, so this is fascinating research coming out of economics. And if you look at the few centuries after these towns throughout Europe adopt a clock, you actually see an uptick in economic growth in the centuries after the clock arrives. So it's not an instantaneous effect, because people actually have to adapt their thinking. And it takes a long time to get used to thinking in this time thrift way in which we all, you know, we're all very tied to the clock and we've internalized it. But that's not something that automatically happens.
0: And do you think this increase in productivity, this increase in wealth, was really a result of people harmonizing their schedules? In other words, I can show up somewhere and I know that someone's going to meet me at a certain time and place. I don't have to wait 2 hours for them to show up because, in fact, they're following some different cycle.
1: Yeah, so it increased people's ability to coordinate, but it also began to affect other things like payment schedules. Mm. So once you have clocks, you can pay people by the hour, and then at the same time, you get the spreading of piece rates. So people begin manufacturing, markets are spreading across these towns, and then if you pay a piece rate, so per horseshoe that you're making, then people begin to think about, and if they have a clock, they can figure out, well, how many horseshoes can I make in an hour? Maybe I can make five. Well, what if I can make six? You know, then you begin to think about the world like that.
0: So you're an anthropologist, Joe. I understand that you were once working in Fiji, and you noticed that the way that you think of time was very different from your collaborators in Fiji.
1: Yeah, so I was starting a project, and I was hiring some students from the University of the South Pacific, excellent research assistants, were assisting me in this village, and we were doing interviews and observations on daily life. We were doing some behavioral experiments, all kinds of different things. So I was kind of running the project in the style I was accustomed to, which meant we had morning meetings and certain appointments, and I would give people a certain amount of time to finish things. And initially, I wasn't having much luck, although the research assistants were excellent in many ways. They didn't seem to be very tied into the clock the way I was. And so I bought everyone watches. So I figured, you know, maybe I can solve this with technology. And of course, I was paying everyone. This still didn't seem to change anything at all. Everybody was wearing the watches. and then on one funny occasion, I was working closely. We were looking at this laptop with a research assistant. And I happened to look down at his watch, and it said something like 11:20. And it turned out his watch was about 25 minutes off. And so I think it had been that way for weeks or possibly longer.
0: So what's striking, of course, is that people like me certainly sort of, you know, bemoan the fact that other people are not punctual or they don't show up. But in some ways, you know, not paying attention to the clock is actually a more natural state of things, if you will.
1: Yeah, that's right. In lots of places, it's considered bad to be paying too much attention to the time. When you meet with somebody, you shouldn't be rushing off to your next thing. Mm. You should be taking time to connect with them, see how their family is, swap stories, you know, sort of reconnect, focusing on the social. Mm. I mean, you know, in some societies, the clock is seen as the kind of the devil, right? Because it's what drives people away from really forming these tight social bonds and nurturing the social bonds through time. psychologists, Aronorn Zion and colleagues, have actually gone around the world and tried to measure this in different cities, and they found that things like how long it takes to get to a stamp, the rate at which the guy behind the counter is moving, actually varies from city to city, and they actually correlated with the measures of individualism for those cities.
0: Meaning that places with higher individualism are more punctual and vice versa?
1: That's right. And the person behind the counter is actually moving faster, and the clocks in public places are more accurate, so that you can measure the accuracy of the clocks in public places.
0: What's fascinating here is that these conceptions of time have seeped into our lives to the point that we're not thinking about them anymore. It's hard to imagine a time when people didn't keep track of time.
1: Yeah, and it restructures our life. One of the amazing things, and you can find this in the work of Ben Franklin, is that he emphasizes the equation between time and money, which is not something you find elsewhere. And of course, this metaphor has now spread globally. And this is one of the things that dominates our life. You know, we're always wasting time, saving time, losing time. You know, there's time is this currency that we're trying to get more of.
0: We like to think our choices, our thoughts, and our habits are entirely our own. But in reality, our individual choices are often echoes of centuries of cultural evolution. When we come back, the role of history in shaping our behavior, thoughts, and feelings. You're listening to Hidden Brain. I'm Shankar Vedantam. This is NPR.

0: 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And from StoryWorth. 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
1: This is Hidden Brain. I'm Shankar Vedantam. We think that the lives we lead are shaped by the choices we make. But many of the routines we follow were shaped by centuries of history and cultural evolution. Anthropologist Joseph Hendrick looks at the way history and cultural evolution shape what we think, how we see the world, and the decisions we make. He's found that even things we see today as moral and right were often inventions by ancient actors who had specific goals and political aims in mind. I want to talk about the relationships that undergird most of our lives today, Joe. Marriage, the nuclear family, rules of inheritance. Transport me back to pre-Christian Europe. What were familial relationships like for most people back then?
2: Well, at that point in European history, the kinship systems, the families, the clans looked like large extended families. In Europe, it's patrilineal. In lots of other places in the world, it's matrilineal. People inherit through the family by custom. Their societies are organized by clans. The economic system, the political system is all very tied into these kin relationships. So, for example, many kin groups have corporate responsibility, which means if someone else in your clan, or including especially your brother, commits a crime, then you can be held responsible. Mm. So you're considered synonymous with your close kin. Mm. If someone within your kin group does something shameful, then it actually brings shame on you. Mm. So shame is contagious through these kin networks. Marriages are often arranged. People pay bride price or dowry. This forms a bond between groups. And people are also tending to marry endogamously. So with close kin, like cousins, things like that, or other relatives.
1: And kin also provided a kind of social security. They provided a kind of protection, insurance. I mean, so you had these large groups in some ways, and they were all responsible for each other, looking out for each other.
2: That's right. So they're not only the core of the economic system, but they provided a social safety net. So if your husband dies, a typical thing would be you would marry his brother. Mm. And then you would maintain the bond. And as a woman, you would be taken care of and your children would still be part of that kin group. So there was all these social norms to kind of take care of things. If both parents were killed, then the children would automatically go to other members of the family where they'd be raised and taken care of and whatnot.
1: So at one point, the Roman Catholic Church begins to spread across Europe. Pope Gregory dispatches a mission with specific instructions regarding marriage in particular.
2: Yeah, this is happening all throughout Europe as missionaries are moving from the Roman Empire and from Rome out to the Celtic tribes and other Anglo-Saxon tribes, other Germanic tribes, to try to spread Christianity to these places. And when this monk named Augustine arrives in Kent, he begins to convert the king and his wife, who was already Christian. She married in. She was a Frankish princess. So Augustine queried the Pope to find out what kinds of things he should be conveying as he faces these challenges from the local people in Kent. And so one question he asked the Pope is, how distant must a relative be for a Christian marriage to be permissible? So can I marry second cousins? Can I marry third cousins? Mm. Another question was, can a man marry his stepmother or his brother's wife? And then can two brothers marry two sisters? And can a man receive communion after a sex dream?
1: How did the Pope respond to these questions?
2: Yeah, so the Pope To the first question, he said, definitely can't marry first cousins. During this period in history, the church was definitely banning first cousins. They would go on to ban all the way out to six cousins. But at this point, you could marry your second cousins. And you cannot marry your stepmother. So it's not about genetic relatedness. It's about these family relationships that are created. And certainly not your brother's wife. So that would be a kind of levirate marriage. And the church banned that pretty early on in the history of the Catholic Church. Two brothers can marry two sisters, so that was okay.
1: So another papal commission arrives in England a couple of centuries later. They're checking in on the progress of Christianizing the Anglo-Saxons. What does it find?
2: Yes, and in general, there's a lot of progress on people officially accepting Christianity. Lots of people have been baptized, but there's still problems around what they describe as incest, by which they mean cousin marriage of various kinds, and also polygyny. So elite men are taking one primary wife, but they're also marrying other women as secondary wives and concubines.
1: And so I'm imagining the church might not look kindly on these developments.
2: Yeah, so the question was, is how do we put an end to this? You know, we like the idea that the church is spreading and these people are becoming Christians, but these forms of family weren't acceptable. So one of the things that the Christians really pushed, the church leadership really pushed, was the notion of illegitimate children. Mm. So the lever they used was that unless you were married in an official Christian church, then you're an illegitimate child, which meant secondary wives in this system, like in many places around the world, their children still had some inheritance rights. They were still recognized by the community. But the church tries to put an end to that to prevent not only inheritance of wealth, but succession. And this is going to affect the royalty a lot, because it means the church controls who gets to be the next leader when you have descent of power down the bloodline.
1: One of the other things that the church required was to ask newly married couples to set up independent households. Talk about this idea, Joe.
2: Yeah, that's right. So that's called neolocal residence, and it's very rare in a global and historical perspective. So when young couples will marry, typically they would live either with the groom's family or the bride's family, depending on whether they're patrilocal or matrilocal. So that's the anthropological terminology. But what we find in Europe during this period is the church are encouraging them to marry later and set up an independent residence so that they're independent from either side of the family. And so you have new couple making their own decisions independent of the family.
1: Now, I imagine that there must have been some people who looked at these new rules and said, you know, the hell with these rules, I'm just going to go my own way and do my own thing. Were there punishments for people who violated these rules?
2: Yeah, there could be quite severe punishments. So the church can always excommunicate you. And then there's something even more severe called an anathema. And excommunication might, in the modern context, not sound very severe, but it meant you couldn't enter into contracts with other Christians. You were ostracized. Those who might associate with an excommunicated individual got some of this spiritual taint on them, and it could affect their relationships. And in some cases, the church's protection of you was withdrawn. So if someone killed you or injured you, it wasn't considered a crime. So being excommunicated had real heft.
1: Did all this change the way people behaved, Joe?
2: It took a long time, but it eventually breaks European families in different parts of Europe to differing degrees down into monogamous nuclear families. So you went from large clans and kindreds down to, you know, the husband, wife, and the children, and that was the basic family unit.
1: One of the things that happened as a byproduct of this is that people started to think in terms of individual rights and personal responsibility rather than always prioritizing family loyalty and kin. Talk about this. I find this fascinating, Joe.
2: Yeah, because what the church did by having these prohibitions and prescriptions about marriage in the family is you no longer had a big clan or this

0: about marriage and the family is you no longer had a big clan or this large extended family that you could rely on. You couldn't build alliances by marriage very easily. So people began to set up voluntary associations where people would join. These were often Christian-based. You'd have to take an oath. And in order to get those organizations interested in you, you'd have to have certain attributes and accomplishments and things you brought to the table. So rather than having a large number of relationships that you inherited by birth and had via all these various kin ties, you had more of these optional relationships where you had, it was kind of a more of a marketplace for relationships. So this affected finding mates. So rather than arranged marriages, you had to find your own mates, friends, business partners, all these sorts of things. And it led to the proliferation of these voluntary associations.
1: You talked earlier about how kin groups would look after one another. So if someone was in trouble or if someone lost a spouse or if children lost their parents, the larger kin would look after the person who needed help. What happened to those systems as things became more individualized?
0: Yeah, a few different things. So the one thing the church did, it had to step forward almost immediately on this, is to take care of orphans and widows. Because normally they were sort of just slotted right into the kinship system and there were norms that took care of them. What the church did meant that there was really no one to care for orphans and widows. So the church began to take them in and they became core members of the church in that sense. These voluntary associations that people would join were also mutual self-help groups. So you would all mutually agree to help each other out if you were injured or had a period of unemployment or, in your old age and whatnot. And then eventually, after the beginning of Protestantism, when the church is not doing this in places like England, after Henry VIII gets rid of all the Catholic institutions, Queen Elizabeth initiates the Poor Laws of 1600. And this is the beginning to lay an official secular social safety net under people who might, need it.
1: So in some ways, the picture that you're painting, of course, shows us how many of the institutions that we're familiar with today actually had a point of origin, that in fact they arose as a result of choices made by specific actors in specific circumstances, and many of them had specific political and social goals.
0: That's right. But a lot of it is also unintended consequences. So the church, of course, was doing this because they believe that this is how God wanted it. And so when plagues would hit, the church would explain the plague as a consequence of there being too much incest, by which they meant too much cousin marriage. And the breakdown of these families into monogamous nuclear families inadvertently led to the rise of these voluntary associations, which gave us the many charter towns of Europe, universities, new kinds of monasteries, and these mutual self-help associations, which eventually become occupational guilds. So many of those things become some of the core institutions of Western society.
1: Talk about the family, the kind of family that we are used to seeing around these days, the nuclear family, husband, wife, kids living by themselves. Talk about how that's actually quite unusual in the history of the species on the planet.
0: Yeah, so when you look at the anthropological data on this, so anthropologists have put together something called the Ethnographic Atlas, which is over 1,200 diverse societies that have been studied in ethnographic detail. You find that most, 85% of societies allow elite and high status men to marry additional wives. You find cousin marriage in most societies is permitted. Neo-local residence is very rare, although common in the West, as we discussed. And just many other kinship practices like levirate marriage, which you don't find in the West, are common around the world. So it's as if these norms evolved to build these dense networks of kin to organize production and consumption and distribution. And by preventing this from happening in parts of Western Europe, the church actually opened the door to new kinds of institutions and new ways of thinking about the world.
1: You coined a term for the kind of modern psychology that animates Western educated, industrialized, rich, and democratic societies. Tell me about this term, Joe.
0: Yeah, so this began in about 2005 when I arrived at the University of British Columbia. And there I was moving out of anthropology into psychology, and I encountered two colleagues.

0: Steve Heine and Aaron Noren Zion. And we would go to lunch together, and we were each talking about our research, and we were studying cultural differences. And what we had each independently found is that not only was there interesting cultural variation around the world, but that the populations most studied by psychologists and economists were psychologically peculiar when placed in a global and historical perspective. So we began to think about and try to put together a case trying to convince psychologists and economists that they needed to think more broadly about psychological variation and just not generalize to all of humans based on one common culture that they most commonly studied. Hmm. So we coined this acronym, or I guess it's a backronym, WEIRD. It stands for Western Educated, Industrialized, Rich, and Democratic.
1: You notice differences between these so-called weird societies and other types of cultures while you were working with a tribe in the Peruvian Amazon. Tell me about this work and what you found.
0: Yeah, so this is that the willingness of other people to punish poor behavior, non-cooperative behavior, unfair behavior might be part of the reason why humans are able to cooperate so much compared to other species. And so we were thinking about that. And then I heard about this experiment called the ultimatum game. And the ultimatum game is a simple bargaining game from economics in which two players are allotted a sum of money. And the first player can offer a portion of this money to the second player. The second player can either accept or reject. If they accept, both players get the amounts that were allocated, or if they reject, then both players get zero. So, for example, if the first player offers $10 out of the 100 to the second player, and the second player accepts, they get 10, and the first player gets 90. If they reject, both players get zero. So when this had been done by economists in places like the U.S. and Zurich and elsewhere, they had found that most people offer 50-50 and that low offers are frequently rejected. That sort of fit my intuition. So I thought that I could perform this experiment among the Machiganga and they would show similar results. That seemed intuitive. And that then this would be an interesting piece of the puzzle in trying to explain human cooperation. But what I found was that they didn't feel inclined to reject at all, and people gave pretty low offers. So on average, people gave only 25% of the stake instead of 50%, and lots of people gave 15%. So this led to a big project, and we did this experiment in many different places, and we found a great deal of global variation.
1: What do you think explains this? What's happening in the minds of people in Peru that is different from Los Angeles?
0: Well, I think it relates to a larger story that you and I discussed with the spread of the clocks. It has to do with market integration. And so what we found across these communities is that the more market-integrated communities seem to have norms about fair dealing with anonymous others, with impersonal people you would just meet and not know their name or not know anything about their families. So more market-integrated societies have norms that say you should just generally be fair-minded with people who you don't know and won't see again. Whereas the Machiganga lifestyle is small-scale farming. They live scattered throughout the tropical forests of Peru, north of Cusco, where Machu Picchu is. And, they're just not a lot of trade and exchange, so they don't have these market norms. And so to them, when I would interview them after, they would be like, yeah, well, why would anyone reject free money in this case? Which is pretty close to the rational thing one might expect based on game theory.
1: Yeah. Right. The differences between these so-called weird cultures and other cultures also show up in different psychological tests. Some research has been conducted looking at eye-tracking movements between Americans and East Asians. Tell me about this work.
0: Yeah, so this is very interesting because it's perceptual. So psychologists have shown there's this tremendous variation in analytic versus holistic thinking. And one of the hallmarks that they found in terms of attention is what people pay attention to when they look at a scene or a picture or a video. And Americans, more analytically oriented societies, will tend to focus on the central object. So in this case, imagine this is a scene, an underwater scene with fish swimming around. Mm. The Americans tend to focus on the central fish and they watch what the central fish does. They don't tend to notice very much stuff in the background. The folks from East Asia would remember a lot more about what was going in the background, and their eyes would cover more of the scene and just not kind of glue to the central actor.

0: Do you think this is again evidence of the propensity of weird societies to focus on individualism and individual objects?
1: Yeah, so this seems to be part of a larger package. You know, in an individualistic society, people tend to focus on themselves and their own attributes, and they think about others dispositionally. So what are the attributes of another person, honest or dishonest, without thinking of all the contextual variation. Whereas if you're from a more holistic society, a more collectivistic society, you're thinking about the relationships between individuals. People aren't either honest or dishonest. They're honest in some circumstances with some kinds of people, and not so honest in other kinds of circumstances. So there's this interesting different ways of thinking about the world.
0: One of the things that I find fascinating about all of this is that it highlights just how much we can take culture for granted. So for example, we might live in mostly monogamous societies, and so we assume that humans must be wired for monogamy. That in fact might not be the case.
1: Yeah, it's amazing how strong the intuition is that however it is where I live is how it is to be human. One of the things I've been most interested over my career is trying to figure out what is actually pan-human and what is just the particular societies that we grow up in.
0: The invention of clocks and religious rules for marriage all profoundly influence the way modern people think and behave. More about how culture shapes our minds when we come back. 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I'm Shankar Vedanta. This is NPR.

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1: This is Hidden Brain. I'm Shankar Vedantam. 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Again, that's feedback@hiddenbrain.org. Anthropologist Joseph Hendrick is the author of the books The Secret of Our Success, How Culture is Driving Human Evolution, Domesticating Our Species, and Making Us Smarter, and The Weirdest People in the World, How the West Became Psychologically Peculiar and Particularly Prosperous. Joe, in June 1845, two ships set sail from Britain in search of the fabled Northwest Passage. Tell me about this mission and the man who was leading it.
2: Yeah, so this mission was led by Sir John Franklin, and it was an effort to find the fabled Northwest Passage with economic goals of energizing trade and connecting Europe and East Asia, and also doing some mapping of that area, understanding the magnetic field. And it was a fascinating expedition because it was kind of the Apollo mission of the 19th century. This was a super well-outfitted ship, had icebreaker technology, it had retractable screw propellers, it was insulated with cork, there were desalinators on board, and it had a new technology, canned food, which was meant to allow the crews to live for over a year trapped in the ice in the north. Hmm. So they were ready to engage in this exploration, and they were led by this experienced guy, John Franklin. And so they headed out, and the very beginning of the trip went fine. They were exploring the islands north of Canada. They wintered near an island called Devon Island. The ice came in around the ship as expected. You know, I guess they cracked open the canned food and waited the winter out until the ice retracted, and then they kept exploring. But the next year, they were near King William Island, and they were exploring around there, and the ice came in again and froze them in. That was all expected. But the next summer, the ice didn't seem to retract, and so they were going to have to winter again, and that seemed like that was going to be a problem. Their leader, Franklin, promptly died. So the men were trapped in the ice, and they were faced with a challenge of living off the land, because they have to see if they can use their big brains and great intelligence to figure out how to do something very basic, which is surviving in the Arctic.
1: What happened?
2: Well, things did not go well. So the men eventually left the ship, and they began trying to survive on King William's Island. They left some notes along the way, which were later found, and the ships have soon been found. So we're not exactly sure what happened, although we know from tales from the Inuit bands that they encountered that there was probably some cannibalism going on. Hmm. One Inuit story has them first encountering them and beginning to exchange some meat, but then they realize the men are carrying frozen limbs, and it turned out frozen limbs of their comrades probably, and then the men all just disappear and leave no trace of them other than the stories in the minds of the Inuit. It led to a big rescue expedition, so explorers from all around the world converged on the Canadian Arctic to try to find these guys.
1: Now, you pointed out something really interesting in passing here, which is that there were people who were living in this area, presumably successfully for a long period of time. Why couldn't these men survive?
2: Yeah, it's amazing. The group, the Nescalit, that was living there, Inuit, their word for the island that Franklin was trapped on is land of fat. Because for them, it was a rich environment that they could live on and winter on the ice and hunt seals and in other seasons shoot caribou with their bows. They could render seal blubber or seal fat into oil that they could use for lights, for illumination and heating. They could spear salmon during certain seasons. They made kayaks there. To them, there was just a lot of resources there. But to Franklin's men, you know, it was this barren expanse, and you know, it was almost, it seemed impossible to survive there.

0: I understand that some years before this expedition, another crew had found themselves stranded in the same area. Tell me about this group and what happened to them.
1: Yeah, that was led by an explorer named Ross. And I think it's a great example because we can compare the explorers that did well on King William's Island with what happened to the Franklin expedition. And the main difference is in how they interacted with the Inuit. So the Ross expedition begins to open up trade relationships with the Inuit. They're able to get all kinds of clothing and food. And so they're just able to survive much more easily by taking advantage of the vast knowledge of the Inuit. They travel and explore through their new allies and new friends with the Inuit. The amount of insight and knowledge and skill that the Inuit have to survive in this environment is really incredible. So one thing that is the Inuit routinely did during this period was they would be able to hunt seals. And so you had to figure out where the seals are going to be, and it had to be an area that was covered with snow so you couldn't hear your feet. You had to create the hole in the ice. You had to know, or you would find the holes and you would see if they were actively used by seals. So just an immense range of cumulative knowledge, which Franklin's men did not have.
0: So this gets at something that researchers call the cultural intelligence hypothesis. What is this hypothesis, Joe?
1: Well, this is the idea that really what our brains have evolved and why they've gotten so much bigger than our primate relatives or than our ancestors 2 million years ago is that our brains evolved to acquire, store, and organize cultural information. So it's not that our brains have evolved to individually solve problems. What we're really good at is taking advantage of all the information stored in the minds around us and the minds of others. And then we acquire that, and we can even create new things by recombining things that we acquire from different people.
0: So this kind of cultural transmission of knowledge and ideas leads to an idea that you call the collective brain. What do you mean by this, Joe?
1: Well, the collective brain emerges when people are learning from each other because information is flowing around from different minds. And once you have this view, the ability of a society to generate innovation or creative ideas, this process of cumulative cultural evolution that we referred to before, is going to depend on the size of the population, the social interconnectedness among individuals, because that allows the information to flow, and the cognitive diversity in those minds. So you're actually going to get more creativity and more innovation out of a population when you have a larger population that's more interconnected and more cognitively diverse. And that's the collective brain.
0: And you can see this in places like Silicon Valley, for example, where lots of people are interacting with each other, lots of people are learning from each other, and things are able to progress relatively quickly because people are building very rapidly on top of what other people have built.
1: That's right. And you see this all over the place. So, for example, when railroads were spreading across the U.S. or in Sweden or in Germany, when a town got hooked into the larger collective brain, you begin to get more creative products coming from that town. Just the simple physical link.
0: This touches on something that you call gene culture coevolution. What does this mean?
1: Well, one of the key elements of human history that is really emerging now is that a lot of the interesting aspects of our physiology, anatomy, and biology were actually driven by selection pressures created by cultural evolution. And so one of the best studied cases of gene culture coevolution is the spread of fire, making a fire and cooking. And so if you look at our anatomy and physiology, our digestive tract, and you compare it to other species, our fellow apes and stuff, we seem to have stomachs that are too small, colons that are too small. We have these tiny teeth. But these actually make sense once you realize that we've long been a primate that cooks its food, because cooking acts as a kind of pre-digestion, food processing more generally. And then this allowed natural selection to reduce the size of our stomachs, shrink our colons, give us these small teeth, because we do the digestion in this cultural way by taking advantage of fire and cooking. But of course, we don't innately know how to make fire or cook. So this is something that is completely culturally transmitted, but then has dramatically shaped our physiology and anatomy.
0: Another example of how our genetic inheritance and cultural practices are intertwined has to do with the practice of monogamy and testosterone levels in men. Tell me about this research, Joe.
1: Yeah, so this is one of these things where the assumption that everybody was monogamous, people began to make generalizations. And one of the things that they generalized is that testosterone declines over men's lives. But then anthropologists began to study other societies and looking and comparing what happens to men's testosterone in polygynous versus monogamous societies. So the standard result from monogamous societies is that men's testosterone declines after they marry, and then it declines again after they have their first child. And this makes good sense in comparisons with other species, because declines in testosterones are associated with fatherhood in other species. You're beginning to engage in the nest, you've stopped your pursuit of mates, and you're not engaging in much competition with other males at this point because you're moving into a fatherhood phase. But in polygynous societies, we don't see the decline, which fits the theory really well, but it just shows how institutions, whether you're going to have polygamy or monogamy, affects the endocrinology of human bodies. And so you need to think of cultural endocrinology. So the institutions affect the hormonal life cycle patterns.
0: So we've talked about all the ways in which history influences our culture, culture that influences not just our psychology, but also our biology. That feeds back into the whole cycle and can influence history again. Talk about sort of the role that this is playing in transforming our understanding of our minds and our societies. Because I think when most of us think about human psychology, you know, we tend to think of it in terms of what's happening inside the individual brain, what's happening inside this one person's head. And really what you're painting is a picture that is far, far larger.
1: Yes, that's right. So in the picture that I'm painting, our institutions, our languages, and our technologies feed back and they shape our psychology. Now, of course, what we just talked about was gene culture coevolution. So in the long run, they might affect our genetic evolution. But what's underappreciated is how much these things shape our psychology in the short term, because our minds have evolved through this gene culture coevolutionary process to adapt developmentally as we're growing up in these different environments. So something like our cell phone, you know, are going to affect things like our memory and our attention. So they're actually changing how things are processed in our minds. One of my favorite examples of this is, you know, for most of human history, people didn't read. It was really not until the 16th century that large segments of the population began to read. But when you learn to read as a child, it actually reshapes the wiring in your brain so that you get thicker corpus callosum. That's the information highway that connects the right and left hemispheres. You get specialized circuitry in your left ventral hemisphere. And you get more whole brain activation even when you hear spoken language. So it doesn't just affect the reading, it actually affects how we process spoken language. So it's just a case where a cultural practice, learning to read, actually changes a bunch of things about our brains and about how we take in information.
0: I'm wondering if this can also explain things like the Industrial Revolution, Joe, when you think about a sudden explosion of technological innovation, creativity, etc. Do you think that's driven in part by this kind of cultural learning?
1: Yeah, I really think that that is a core idea, and I bring that out in The Weirdest People in the World in my book. So when these monogamous nuclear families formed and these impersonal institutions became created, people were released from the bonds of their kinship. And we know from historical data that they began moving around Europe. And the nature of the institutions also changed. So monasteries became these transnational franchises, and artisans would have a journeyman phase in which they would go out to work with other masters after they finished training with this. All this led to greater movement of ideas around Europe, which led to more rapid innovation. Urbanization, of course, you know, was rising during this whole period for the same reason. Universities were one of the institutions, the voluntary associations that spread, and eventually Protestant gives rise to literacy. All of these things come together to just create a much larger collective brain in Europe that eventually results in the Industrial Revolution and really gives birth to the modern world.
0: Joseph Hendrick is an anthropologist at Harvard University. He is the author of The Weirdest People in the World, How the West Became Psychologically Peculiar and Particularly Prosperous, and The Secret of Our Success, How Culture is Driving Human Evolution, Domesticating Our Species, and Making Us Smarter. Joseph Hendrick, thank you so much for joining me today on Hidden Brain.
1: Well, it's great to be with you.
0: Have you ever given thought to how your daily life might be shaped by events in the distant past or by traditions thousands of miles away? 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Tara Boyle is our executive producer. I'm Hidden Brain's executive editor. I'm Shankar Vedantam. See you soon.
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